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Mass in B minor by Johann Sebastian Bach, recorded in concert last March. Music director Natalie Stutzmann conducted the Atlanta Symphony Orchestra and ASO Chorus with soprano Camilla Tilling, mezzo-soprano Fleur Baron, tenor Lunga Eric Hallam, and bass baritone Krasimir Strassen. Norman McKenzie is the director of ASO Choruses. Jeremy Toos is the ASO producer and recording engineer. The assistant recording engineer is Dan Carey Bailey, who, together with Jeremy Toos, also does post-production. Some of the commentary for this broadcast was based on notes by Noel Morris. WABE's post-production is by Douglas Bell. And I'm Lois Reitzes. Thanks for listening to the Atlanta Symphony Orchestra on WABE. Let's listen to some virtuoso brass music of the Baroque era now. This Trumpet Concerto in D by Georg Philipp Telemann. Rolf Smedvig is soloist with the Scottish Chamber Orchestra conducted by Jaakja Lyng.

0: Bright Baroque Brass, that trumpet concerto in D of Georg Philipp Telemann, was performed by Rolf Smedvig with the Scottish Chamber Orchestra conducted by Jaakko Lind.
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3: 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Featuring performances recorded in and around Atlanta, produced by Tommy Joe Anderson. I'm your host, John White. Tonight's program features the Isidore String Quartet and the Miro Quartet in a concert given at Clayton State University's Spivey Hall on November 9, 2025. The Isidore String Quartet was formed in 2019 at the Juilliard School of Music and has since won the 2023 Avery Fisher Career Grant and the 14th Banff International String Quartet Competition in 2022. The Miro Quartet, formed in 1995, has won several first prizes in national and international competitions, and they served as the quartet in residence at the University of Texas at Austin. In 2005, the Miro Quartet was the first ensemble to receive the Avery Fisher Career Grant. To open the program, we will hear the Isidore String Quartet perform Franz Joseph Haydn's String Quartet in B Major, Opus 76.

Haydn String Quartet in B Major has just been performed by the Isidore String Quartet. Adrian Steele and Phoenix Avalon violins, Devin Moore viola, and Joshua McClendon cello. Next, the Isidore String Quartet is joined by the Miro Quartet to perform Felix Mendelssohn's Octet for Strings in E-flat Major, Opus 20.

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0: Mendelssohn's Octet for Strings was just performed by the Isidore String Quartet. Adrian Steele and Phoenix Avalon violins, Devin Moore viola, and Joshua McClendon cello, and the Miro Quartet, Daniel Chin and William Fedenhauer violins, John Largess viola, and Joshua Gindel cello. The concert was given at Clayton State University's Spivey Hall on November 9, 2025, and was recorded by ACA Digital Recording. 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
3: This is American Roots from New Orleans. We've got traditional and modern jazz, blues and soul, plus a little country, roots rock, and pop. We'll hear from Cannonball Adderley and Betty Carter, Guitar Slim and Slim Harpo. We'll have the sense to come in out of the blues pouring down like rain and get to the sunny side of the street with Peggy Lee and Benny Goodman, party with Count Basie and Ella Fitzgerald, and walk on with Waylon Jennings and Nancy Sinatra until we put our right foot forward with the original Panettes Brass Band. We're on the road in a moment with the tale of the Junko Partner on American Roots.

0: The blues came pouring down. 1951. Tiny Bradshaw from Youngstown, Ohio, recording for the Cincinnati label King Records. Before that, to me, it's Storming, an unreleased 1967 track from the Memphis songwriting duo of George Jackson and Dan Greer, recording as George and Greer. We also heard Jazz Ain't Nothing But Soul from Detroit's Betty Carter. She was born Lily Mae Jones. Lionel Hampton called her Betty Bebop when she was in his band. Betty became known as a great band leader and mentor to jazz musicians and was named an NEA Jazz Master. 1992. Jazz Ain't Nothing But Soul was released on Betty's 1960 album, The Modern Sounds of Betty Carter. And we are back with more modern sounds in blues and jazz, searching for the sunny side of the street when American Roots returns.
1: From the Gold Dome to the race for governor, Georgia is back in the politics spotlight this year. 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
0: This is American Roots with blues, jazz, and country coming up. I said we'd get to the sunny side of the street, but things are not always the same inside as outside. This is Richland, Mississippi blues slide guitarist Elmore James, recording in New York City 1959 for Chess. Stand by for the slide guitar.

Boom, doo, doo, doo, doo, doo, doo, doo, doo, doo, doo, doo, doo, doo, doo, doo, doo, doo, doo, doo, doo, doo, doo, doo, doo, doo, doo, doo, doo, doo, doo, doo, doo, doo, doo, doo, doo, doo, doo, doo, doo, doo, doo, doo, doo, doo, doo, doo, doo, doo, doo, doo, doo, doo, doo, doo, doo, doo, doo, doo, doo, doo, doo, doo, doo, doo, doo, doo, doo, doo, doo, doo, doo, doo, doo, doo, doo, doo, doo, doo, 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

0: Something special was in the air. 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Waiter, two glasses of warm milk, please.
1: The word jazz man, a hero of mine, Ken Nordine from Chicago, 1957. My baby. I find it especially funny since New Orleanians always say, "Hey, baby," to one another in jest and affection, regardless of gender. But Ken Nordine was thinking baby talk, which is cool, too. And by the way, I'm told there's a video clip of Fred Astaire dancing to My Baby. Check it out on our Facebook page. We also heard Party Blues with Ella Fitzgerald and Joe Williams, scat singing about being out on a date. Not really baby talk, but he did call her baby girl. All backed up by Count Basie on that swing steady piano with Thad Jones and Joe Newman trumpets, Henry Coker trombone, Frank West tenor sax, Freddie Green guitar, Eddie Jones bass, and Sonny Payne

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1: Coming up, songs about walking the line and walking out. First, it's Tony Joe White from Oak Grove, Louisiana, a small village on the Louisiana side of the Mississippi Delta. He was a great supporter of American roots. Tony Joe's interview is on our website, passed in 2018. But this is a home recording, later remixed by Dan Auerbach. Boot Money on American Roots.
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0: Blue Soul from Richard Blue Mitchell on trumpet, with his sextet, Wynton Kelly piano, Jimmy Heath tenor sax, Curtis Fuller trombone, Sam Jones bass, and Philly Joe Jones drums. Bluesy, soulful jazz. Coming up, a live set with New Orleans jazz, soul, blues, funk, and more from trombonist Corey Henry and his Treme Funktet. 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I'm Nick Spitzer, and this is American Roots from PRX, Public Radio Exchange.
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0: This is American Roots Live with New Orleans trombonist Corey Henry and his Treme Funktet. It's a band that plays modern and trad jazz mixed with funk, rock, and soul. Corey Henry didn't learn his music in a school band like many in New Orleans do. The Treme neighborhood was his classroom. Family members and neighbors were his teachers. He's a father and grandfather who supports the local clubs and uses music to push back against gun violence. I first met Corey Henry in a pickup basketball game. He was a good player, but he is a master musician.
6: Here we go, y'all. Showtime. Right here live, y'all. Great city of New Orleans.
0: Over the years, Corey Henry has played trombone in Rebirth Brass Band, Kermit Ruffin's Barbecue Swingers, and Galactic. But the talented sideman now leads his own band, the Treme Funktet. And here they are, opening the set at Marini Studios with Tell Me on American Roots.

0: Cora Henry and from A-Funk Tet here live on American Roots. Before we come further, just tell me, what was the tune that you just played?
1: That was a tune titled Tell Me. It was a tune wrote by the Little Rascals Brass Band.
0: Mm-hmm.
1: That was the first brass band I started.
0: Corey, you grew up in the Treme, an important neighborhood in the city, really an important neighborhood for the whole world with all of its music and culture. Tell us a little about growing up in that neighborhood.
1: It was a pretty vibrant area. We used to have a lot of associating pleasure clubs and brass bands performing at these different clubs and stuff like that. So I used to go out, you know, chuck them out, stand outside the bar, kind of listen, you know, and wait for them to come outside. And then I just follow the second line around the block.
0: I was going to say, you didn't have to go into a bar to follow a second line down the street.
1: Yeah, no, they come outside eventually.
0: Chase them down.
1: Go to walk, you know, take a little walk or whatever. But, you know, there's a lot of bad musicians, great musicians from that area. Like you say, it's one of the most important places in the city.
0: Yeah.
1: As far as music goes, in the world.
0: And in your family, history of music.
1: Yeah.
0: Grandfather, uncle.
1: Yep. We all was born and raised in the Treme. My grandfather, Chester Jones, he was a drummer. He played with the Preservation Hall and some different brass bands throughout the city. You know, and my uncle Benny Jones, of course, runs the Treme Brass Band. At a young age, I was able to travel with the Treme Brass Band.
0: Mm.
1: You know, he took me into the band, you know, and pretty much that's where I got it from.
0: Well, it looks like when you're out there walking on the second line, I mean, you're just thrown right into it. You got to make it happen. I mean, did you take lessons outside of getting out in the streets? How did you do it?
1: Nah, you know, I learned everything by ear pretty much,
0: mm-hmm.
1: you know, playing on the streets mm-hmm. and, you know, talking to different musicians and getting different, you know, things from each guy and all the people that I'm inspired by, you know, just taking a little piece from here, a little piece from there.
0: And when you were a little kid, you were walking into the French Quarter with your buddies, hanging out. eating sweets. It looks like you were playing in the streets a little bit.
1: Yeah, we played. We was out there. I mean, that was our day job.
0: Yeah.
1: You know, we'll go out there and we'll hustle, play for tips. And we did pretty well out there.
0: I heard also that you have a grandmother who was a music lover, Adeline Henry, and she had a great record collection.
1: Oh, yeah. Yes, indeed.
0: That's something you hear at home.
1: My grandmother,
0: you know?
1: Man, she was something else. Yeah, she loved music, though. You know, she had music playing in the house. It's pretty much 24/7.
0: Is that right?
1: Yeah, yeah, you know, she'd be back there cooking some dinner, and she got the music blasting.
0: Laying down the vinyl, huh?
1: Yeah, you know, so that's why I heard a lot of New Orleans music, you know, on records and stuff like that, too. Like the Olympia Brass Band and Chosen Few Brass Band, yeah. Dirty Dozen.
0: So many great bands coming out of the Treme and nearby. Now, how do you connect the uncle, grandpa, the music in the streets, what the Treme Funk Tet is doing today? I mean, you feel like it flows from the childhood history you had?
1: Yeah, most definitely. What I've been coming up doing is just what, now we have electric, we have keyboard and guitars and stuff like that.
0: We're in studios.
1: Yeah, so, but it's pretty much the same kind of vibe, man. You know, we do horn lines, melodies, you know, same stuff.
0: Well, what else you want to put your spin on for now?
1: We're going to do some original music, y'all. This tune is titled Tremazin'.

0: Corey Henry and the Tremé Funktet singing about life in Tremé. We'll hear more about Corey's connection to the beloved neighborhood above the French Quarter and his family ties to the music when American Roots returns.
1: From the Gold Dome to the race for governor, Georgia is back in the politics spotlight this year. 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
0: We're back with American Roots Live. Corey Henry and his band, the Tremé Funktet, at Barony Studios at the edge of the French Quarter. As the name of the band suggests, the Faubourg Tremé is an important part of Corey's family history and his development as a musician. I asked him about the origins of the group.
4: I started the Tremé Funktet in 2011 as a way to keep music in the neighborhood and keep music live at the Candlelight. The neighborhood has changed over time.
5: And it's near the quarter. It's got that new visibility, the TV show, everything affecting
4: it. Yeah, it was so much going on. So, right. You know, but it was a way for us to keep music and to be connected, you know, through a weekly gig over there at the Candlelight. And I'm very thankful to my cousin, Miss Leona, the late great Miss Leona. You know, she gave us the opportunity to come over there and play anytime we wanted.
5: It feels like the heart of the second line is in this, though. You can be indoors and dancing. You're just not going down the street.
4: Yeah, I mean, that's what we do a lot of clubs like that too. So, you know, like the brass bands all through New Orleans playing the clubs, and that's the whole vibe right there, you know.
5: Do you ever still play a second line?
4: I still play some, yeah.
5: Maybe just tell people what a second line's like when you see people in the street, you know, and you're playing with other bands. Maybe it's a memorial, maybe it's Mother's Day, a Saint's Day.
4: Yeah, well, in New Orleans, we celebrate music with everything. So, but brass band and playing a second line, man, is probably one of the greatest experiences in life, you know, and just to see the energy and the people take the energy so high, it's almost like being in a big stadium with a million people. You know, just seeing everybody put their all into it, you know, everybody just doing their different dances and whatever they have to offer, whatever they want to contribute. You know, some people sell food, some people just come to dance, you know, some musicians just come to hang out, become dancers, and you know. So,
5: and then there's tourists and strangers and all kinds of characters.
4: All walks of life, yeah.
5: Everybody
4: come through and enjoy, you know, the music and the whole vibe. It's a mobile, like a mobile party.
5: Yeah. Now, what is this? Tell me about the name of the dance that takes the name of your recent recording.
4: Lobby Top.
5: Yeah.
4: The Lobby Top, that's the title of the album. And that's actually a dance that my father do.
5: Okay, and so what does that mean?
4: It can mean several different things, but I know one thing for sure. It means open up, everybody clear out.
5: Here comes the band and the dancers.
4: Here come the band and the dancers. Yeah, you know. And that's one of the things that he's been doing, you know, and I think the band that he played with, like the Royal Players, they gave the dance that name. It's hard to explain. You just got to see it.
5: You can't just say it and read it. You got to see it.
4: You got to see it. It might knock a couple tables over in you.
5: We got a little bit of room here.
4: We thought it was a great title, so.
5: All right. Well, tell us what you got in mind here.
4: This tune is titled Soul Dream, and this is a Great Boy All-Stars song.

0: Mm-hmm.
1: We mentioned the Candlelight, which is the classic place in Treme. And I know you also, whenever it's possible and the clubs are open, you're over there at the old mother-in-law, which Kermit Ruffins runs, your old colleague from way back when in Rebirth. Kermit's a real community leader with that club.
2: Yeah, Kermit's been doing a lot of great work over there, too. He's been, you know, he got a lot of entertainment, a lot of bands playing over there. And, you know, of course, he doing his thing. You know, I played with him for some years with the Barbecue Swingers.
1: Right. And now you are playing a gig that Kermit had been playing a long time down there in, you know, the Ninth Ward at Vaughn's.
2: Yeah, Vaughn's is an awesome place, man. The owners are awesome. I used to play with Kermit down there, too, with the Barbecue Swingers back in the days. I was probably 16, 15 or something like that. So Kermit, you know, he was doing the first gig over there. And when he stopped doing it, we took it over. Treme Funk, and we've been doing it for about, I think, 7 years or something like that.
1: For those Thursday night gigs.
2: Yep.
1: Yeah, those are legendary gigs. Corey, what you thinking? What would be something you'd like to bring to us?
2: Yeah, we're going to do a song by the Meters, y'all, entitled Love Slip Up On You. Check it out.

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1: Trumpets, not guns. A song written by Travis Hill, also known as the late Trumpet Black, advocating for a culture of music, not violence in the Crescent City. We'll be back with Corey Henry and the Treme Funktet and a funkified rendition of a sunny jazz standard when American Roots returns.
2: On the next Closer Look, it will be more than just a museum. I'll speak with the CEO of the National Juneteenth Museum in Fort Worth, Texas. As construction gets underway, it will represent a cultural and economic center. And plans include the main building will be shaped like a 12-point Nova Star, which represents the Juneteenth flag. Monday at noon.
1: I'm Nick Spitzer, and this is American Roots at Marini Studios with trombonist Corey Henry and his Treme Funktet. The group may have a funk focus, but they are also conversant in the language of jazz. Here's their take on the jazz standard, Sunny Side of the Street, live on American Roots.

0: Yeah.
1: That's got to be a first, the funk version of Sunny Side of the Street. That's amazing, man.
2: Yeah, thank you.
1: Corey Henry and the Tremé Funktet. Never thought I'd hear it quite like that. I think Louis Armstrong must be going, okay, guys, looking down from on high.
0: Pops, turn them over.
1: When you funk something up, what does that mean?
0: Shh. Funk it up. You know?
1: That sounds like a good answer to me.
0: Yeah, I mean, it is what it is. You know, we just take it and we just pretty much make it our own and, you know, put our own little spin on it.
1: All right.
0: Tremé Funktet style, you know.
1: All right. Corey Henry and the Tremé Funktet. We got time, I think, for one more. Is this something that comes to mind you really want to, hadn't had a chance to play today that would...
0: We're going to do another original song, yo. This tune is titled Welcome to My City, y'all.

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1: Assumption. And Playford says the research is promising. A lot of it's been conducted in animal models, but there have been a handful of small studies in people.
2: We can definitely say that it does have an effect on the human gut.
1: There's preliminary work suggesting colostrum may improve certain forms of inflammatory bowel syndrome, gastroenteritis, and upper respiratory tract infections, as well as stunting in children. Playford thinks the way colostrum may work is by helping seal the gut's mucosal lining.
2: It helps stabilize the gut to strengthen it, to stop it being leaky going forward.
1: Others are more muted in their appraisal, like Elise Shapiro, a licensed dietitian nutritionist who runs a virtual private practice.
3: From a safety profile, I don't have a problem with it. I think it has one of the lower risks of some of the other products out there, but I just don't think that we know enough yet.
1: Shapiro's seen the studies showing that colostrum can help treat ailments of the gut, but she says they've tended to focus on particular populations in the short term, elite athletes or folks contending with a specific condition. So she's not sure how broadly effective colostrum is for everyday gut troubles like bloating and constipation.
3: So we're looking for solutions, but typically your solution isn't just sitting in a supplement.
1: Rather, she recommends focusing on improving one's overall lifestyle, an idea that Rick Bloomer agrees with. He's a nutrition scientist and dean of the College of Health Sciences at the University of Memphis.
4: Colostrum does seem to have some benefits with regards to mitigating that leaky gut. Of course, it's not unusual for marketers and quote-unquote influencers to exaggerate some of the claims.
1: Bloomer stresses the importance of regular physical activity, a wholesome diet, sufficient sleep, and reduced stress levels.
4: Those things we know are most important when it comes to gut health, immune function, etc. To think that I can use a supplement but ignore those other factors is a big mistake.
1: If lifestyle improvements don't work, Bloomer says it may be worth trying a colostrum supplement for a couple months, but without changing anything else. Still, he advises that generally, the money one spends on supplements may be better spent on healthy foods, which can have a broader positive impact on the body. For NPR News, I'm Ari Daniel.
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1: And then, by the way, they act surprised when we can't get ahead in life. They do it with a straight face.
2: In Iowa's governor's race, a crowded Republican field highlights broader fractious fights on the right that present a challenge, too.
3: Unity after the primary!
2: That's Iowa GOP Chair Jeff Kaufman.
3: If we don't do that, then there could be consequences. Let's let the grassroots speak. That's what the primary is.
2: This year's primary elections show it's not the grassroots that Republicans have issues with, especially when it comes to backing Trump's preferred policies and picks. But the president's message hasn't been well received by, well, almost everyone else. And it's not always clear what that message is, like last week in a cabinet meeting when Trump hyped a prescription drug savings program.
4: On that alone, we should win the midterms. On that alone, we should win the midterms.
2: But also defended the length of the war in Iran and said,
4: they thought they were going to outweigh me. You know, we'll outweigh him. He's got the midterms. I don't care about the midterms.
2: And when it comes down to it, Vice President Vance explained it this way at a May campaign stop in Des Moines.
5: The fundamental question for us in this election is actually not any specific question of public policy. It's not any particular issue.
2: Voters do have questions about public policy, though, especially in Iowa. It's an agriculture-heavy state that's felt the pinch of tariffs and the war in Iran, especially through high fertilizer costs. And unlike other red states, it hasn't been that long since voters backed Democrats in office. All of that is why this year the Republican Party is playing defense to hold control of the governorship, Senate, and three of the state's four House seats. Stephen Fowler, NPR News, live Iowa.
6: It's Morning Edition from NPR News. I'm A. Martinez.
7: And I'm Steve Inskeep.
8: And I'm Lisa Raham. Today, partly sunny, high near 85. Tonight's lows in the mid-60s. Slight chance for more thundershowers and rain. Coming up in our 7 o'clock hour, the latest in local news from our WABE newsroom. That's at 7:04.
9: Georgia voters will soon head back to the polls for the primary runoff elections. And this week, the Atlanta Press Club is hosting debates among the remaining candidates. Join us tonight to hear the debates with the candidates for governor, lieutenant governor, U.S. Senate, Fulton County Commission Chair, and U.S. House District 11. I'm Jim Burris. 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Georgia voters will soon head back to the polls for the primary runoff elections. And this week, the Atlanta Press Club is hosting debates among the remaining candidates. Join us tonight to hear the debates with the candidates for governor, lieutenant governor, U.S. Senate, Fulton County Commission Chair, and U.S. House District 11. I'm Jim Burris. 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
1: My hands dirty and put things together.
2: I think this kind of work, it exists at a really good intersection between like science and engineering.
3: Billy O'Brien is a first-year grad student here. His piece of this puzzle, dealing with our own planet's atmosphere.
2: When you have telescopes that are really large, the atmosphere plays a big role in degrading the image.
3: He says when we look up at space, we don't get a clear view. Earth's atmosphere muddles it. It's like if you're in a pool looking up through the water.
2: You notice that like the light shimmers, and it kind of degrades the image of what you're seeing at the bottom of the pool, so our atmosphere does the same thing.
3: So O'Brien is working on mirrors for the telescope that can be bent out of shape to fix the distorted view. Azulay says she thinks it's cool to see all the different parts come together.
1: Everybody's working on things that, if you explain them in their technicalities, they don't seem related, but then you start thinking about the whole big picture and they work together really well, and I like seeing how my piece fits in with everybody else's.
3: Professor Stuart Jeffries says the prototype, the self, could be up and running by 2030. If that works, they'll move on to securing funding for the bigger one, using it to search for signs of life on faraway worlds, potentially within the next 10 to 15 years. It's a search, Jeffrey says, is like a holy grail for our time.
4: Imagine if we were, you know, back several hundred years, okay, the implications would be huge, right? You'd be thinking about how the church would be all up in arms. But now I think we've all watched enough Star Trek and everything like that, that it's like, I think if you were to go out and do a survey, I bet a large fraction of people, you say, do you think there's life out there?
3: And he says they'd probably say, yeah. Molly Samuel, WABE News.

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1: Across Africa, U.S. funding of HIV/AIDS programs is being changed dramatically. And in Mozambique, doctors are also battling infrastructure challenges. That story on All Things Considered from NPR News.

Justice Department prosecutors have struggled to secure criminal indictments from grand juries. In recent months, federal judges have dismissed several high-profile cases for allegations of prosecutor misconduct. How the Trump Justice Department is eroding judges' and jurors' faith in the grand jury process. Next time on 1A. Listen this morning at 10 on WABE 90.1.

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2: 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I'll speak with the CEO of the National Juneteenth Museum in Fort Worth, Texas. As construction gets underway, it will represent a cultural and economic center. And plans include the main building will be shaped like a 12-point Nova Star, which represents the Juneteenth flag. Today at noon.
3: Live from NPR News in Washington, I'm Dave Mattingly. The U.S. and Iran have exchanged more fire in the Middle East in the latest test of the ongoing ceasefire. Here's NPR's Greg Myrie.
4: The U.S. military says American aircraft fired on a number of Iranian sites over the weekend. Now, they include a radar station, some drones, and a command center for drones. And this included an attack on Keshem Island in the Strait of Hormuz. Now, the U.S. says it acted because Iran had earlier shot down a U.S. Predator drone. The U.S. military says this U.S. drone was flying over international waters.
3: And Kuwaiti forces say they intercepted Iranian missiles and drones launched earlier today. President Trump continues to signal the U.S. and Iran are close to a deal to extend the ceasefire by 60 days. Israeli troops have captured a strategic mountain in southern Lebanon, marking their deepest incursion in the country in more than 25 years. The Israeli gains may be complicating efforts to extend the ceasefire between the U.S. and Iran, with Iranian officials demanding an end to the attacks against Hezbollah in Lebanon. AAA says the price of regular gasoline in the U.S. has dropped 18 cents a gallon in the last week on expectations the U.S. and Iran will reach an agreement. Regular now averages $4.32 a gallon nationwide. This is NPR News.
5: Live from WABE News in Atlanta, good morning. I'm Lisa Raham. It's 8:31. The Republican runoff race for Secretary of State is focusing on the unfounded claims of election fraud in the 2020 election and who is more of a supporter of President Trump. State Representative Tim Pliny is facing former DeKalb County CEO Vernon Jones on June 16th. Here's Fleming from the recent Atlanta Press Club runoff debates.
6: And I actually, unlike you, I've voted for Donald Trump six times. I voted for him in 2016 presidential primary, 2015 general, and 2020 and 2024. You did not because you were voting in the Democratic primary during that time.
5: And here's Jones, who switched from Democrat to Republican in 2021.
7: Actually, I've always been conservative. I was conservative before you were born. Democrats used to be conservative. As a matter of fact, Senator Perdue was a Democrat. He's a conservative. Nathan Deal was a Democrat. He was a conservative. Donald Trump was a Democrat. He was a conservative. So actually, I'm much more conservative than you.
5: Both also called on reform to the election process in Georgia, including overhauling absentee and mail-in ballot voting. The candidates in the Democratic runoff for Secretary of State say Georgia's elections need to be protected from President Trump and his supporters. The June 16th runoff features former Fulton County State Judge Penny Brown Reynolds against Fulton County Commissioner Dana Barrett. Here's Brown Reynolds at the recent debates.
8: Republicans poisoned the well. And one of the things that the Secretary of State has to do is to make people feel confident in their elections. That's really tough, to make certain that we are transparent and accountable.
5: And here's Barrett.
9: I've said all along that I believe every eligible voter in Georgia who wants to vote should be able to cast a vote. That means every Georgian, whether they want to vote the way I want to or not. That's up to them. My goal and my job will always be to make sure they have that access, regardless of how they choose to vote.
5: Both candidates also said they will speak out and inform voters of the major changes that will likely be coming through redistricting as the Republican state legislature is meeting later this month to redraw voting lines. For more on the debates, you can always head to our webpage. That's at wabe.org.

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1: 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It's not any particular issue.
2: Voters do have questions about public policy, though, especially in Iowa. It's an agriculture-heavy state that's felt the pinch of tariffs and the war in Iran, especially through high fertilizer costs. And unlike other red states, it hasn't been that long since voters backed Democrats in office. All of that is why this year the Republican Party is playing defense to hold control of the governorship, Senate, and three of the state's four House seats. Stephen Fowler, NPR News, live Iowa.
3: It's Morning Edition from NPR News. I'm A. Martinez.
4: And I'm Steve Inskeep.
5: And I'm Lisa Ray. I'm so glad to have you with us today, amplifying Atlanta. National Weather Service says partly sunny skies today, high near 85. Tonight's lows in the mid-60s.
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5: Still to come this morning in our 9 o'clock hour, our city officials say dozens of food trucks will take over downtown Atlanta during the FIFA World Cup this summer. More on that coming from the WABE newsroom. That's at 9:04.
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9: From Marketplace, I'm Nancy Marshall-Genzer in Washington. Dollar General reports earnings tomorrow. The company's stock already jumped last week after one of its rivals, the Dollar Tree, reported a great first quarter. Its comparable store sales were up 3.5%. This hints at a growing consumer demand for deals. So we asked Marketplace's Stephanie Hughes to check in on the dollar store ecosystem.
11: Dana Kenlin has been in the market for some travel-sized toiletry bottles. She could have got them at the drugstore that's 20 feet from her house. But instead, she went out of her way to drive to this Dollar Tree in East Baltimore.
12: And you looked up the prices for both of these before you came in?
13: Actually, I did. Yeah. I get paid Friday, so I'm trying to just limit the things that I buy until Friday.
11: Kenlin works as a security officer. She's also a single mom who keeps to a pretty strict budget. And she says shopping here helps.
13: I just feel relieved. I guess more so like I'm not really overspending on certain things.
11: Another advantage to dollar stores, they're usually close to where people live, says Bloomberg Intelligence analyst Jennifer Bartashas.
14: And so

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1: The church would be all up in arms, and but now I think we've all watched enough Star Trek and everything like that, that it's like, I think if you were to go out and do a survey, I bet a large fraction of people, you say, do you think there's life out there?
2: And he says they'd probably say, yeah. Molly Samuel, WABE News.
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4: One last look at traffic this morning shows an accident in Sandy Springs, Georgia 400 southbound between Northridge and the Northridge, North Springs MARTA station. Another in Atlanta, I-85 southbound, just after Cascade Road. Traffic is stopped from I-20. And in Decatur, crash I-285 southbound just after Memorial Drive.
5: Under President Trump, Justice Department prosecutors have struggled to secure criminal indictments from grand juries. In recent months, federal judges have dismissed several high-profile cases for allegations of prosecutor misconduct. How the Trump Justice Department is eroding judges' and jurors' faith in the grand jury process. 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
8: From Marketplace, I'm Nancy Marshall-Genzer in Washington. Former Federal Reserve Chair and current Fed Governor Jerome Powell accepted the Profile in Courage Award last night. Powell said the Fed would lose its credibility if any president were allowed to dismiss Fed officials over policy disagreements. Powell's comments come amid the attempted firing of Fed Governor Lisa Cook and a criminal investigation of the Fed related to the renovation of its headquarters. For more on this, we're joined by Julia Coronado, founder and president of Macro Policy Perspectives and a professor at the University of Texas, Austin. Good morning, Julia.
9: Good morning.
8: So in his speech yesterday, Powell called the Fed's credibility a priceless asset. What does that mean for everyday Americans?
9: What it means is, in general, you don't have to think about the purchasing power of your money. Of course, we've had bouts of inflation lately, but in general, the Fed is there to ensure the stability of the macro economy, make sure it doesn't overheat and boom too much and then bust, and make sure that when it busts, the Fed will be there to pick up the pieces and put it back on track.
8: Of course, Kevin Warsh was just sworn in to replace Jerome Powell as chair of the Fed. What signals will you be watching for from him in the coming weeks?
9: Well, he's come in promising regime change and reform, so we're going to find out what that means when he delivers his first press conference in June. He has promised to honor the Fed's independence, so we should see him then make decisions based on the data and not based on President Trump's desire for lower interest rates.
8: Julia Coronado is founder and president of Macro Policy Perspectives. There's a new potential wrinkle in the refund process.

0: From WABE in Atlanta, this is Closer Look. I'm Rose Scott. Coming up on today's program.
1: The museum will serve as a beacon for Black communities nationally and be a representation of the joy of emancipation that can resonate globally.
0: As construction gets underway, the National Juneteenth Museum in Fort Worth, Texas, will represent both a cultural and economic center. And plans include, with the main building, the center of it will be shaped like a 12-point Nova Star, which represents the Juneteenth flag. Plus, an update to a segment heard on Closer Look back in February. It's about a team at Georgia State looking to detect signs of life across the galaxies in collaboration with international space scientists. It's equal parts an intellectual and hands-on challenge.
2: I think this kind of work, it exists at a really good intersection between like science and engineering.
0: WABE's Molly Samuel takes us to the lab. Later on Closer Look, but first a check of this news. Officials have identified a woman who was fatally stabbed on a MARTA train this weekend as 66-year-old Margaret Swain. Multiple media outlets report the Fulton County Medical Examiner's Office released the information Sunday. MARTA police and emergency medical services rendered aid to Swan on Saturday around noon, but she died at the scene. A suspect is in custody in what authorities are calling the incident a, quote, senseless act of violence. It's unclear if there was a motive in the incident. U.S. Senator John Ossoff and Democratic nominee for governor Keisha Lance Bottoms are campaigning together to double up their attacks on President Donald Trump and their possible Republican opponents this November. WAB's Raul Bali had more from their first campaign appearance together in downtown Atlanta yesterday.
3: Bottoms called Lieutenant Governor Burt Jones and Rick Jackson, who are in the Republican runoff for governor, one and the same.
4: They don't see Trump's reckless policies as a problem. They see them as a playbook. So while we may have to sit through another 2.5 weeks of their attacks on one another and even me, we already know we're running against Trump's do-boys.
3: Ossoff, the incumbent Democrat, heavily attacked Trump's actions and policies, but also took aim at Congressman Mike Collins and Derek Dooley, who are in the GOP runoff for Senate.
5: But Atlanta, it doesn't matter which one wins. They're both corrupt political insiders, and they're both pro-war, pro-tariff, and pro-cutting your health care. They're both Trump puppets, and we'll beat either one of them in November.
3: As for Republicans, they want to connect Ossoff and Bottoms, highlighting perceived negatives from Bottoms' time as Atlanta mayor and specific votes in the Senate made by Ossoff. Raul Bali, WABE News.
0: Meanwhile, candidates for various races had their say during recent Atlanta Press Club runoff debates. The Republican runoff race for Secretary of State is focusing on the unfounded claims of election fraud in the 2020 election and who is more of a supporter of President Trump. State Representative Tim Fleming is facing former DeKalb County CEO Vernon Jones. That's on June 16th. Now, here's Fleming from the debate.
6: And I actually, unlike you, I've voted for Donald Trump 6 times. I voted for him in 2016 presidential primary, 2016 general, and 2020 and 2024. You did not because you were voting in the Democratic primary during that time.
0: And here's Jones, who switched from Democrat to Republican in 2021.
7: Actually, I've always been conservative. I was conservative before you were born. Democrats used to be conservative. As a matter of fact, Sonny Perdue was a Democrat. He's a conservative. Nathan Deal was a Democrat. He was a conservative. Donald Trump was a Democrat. He was a conservative. So actually, I'm much more conservative than you.
0: Both also called on reform to the election process in Georgia, including overhauling absentee and mail-in ballot voting. Now, the candidates in the Democratic runoff race with Secretary of State say Georgia's elections need to be protected from President Trump and his supporters. Now, here's former Fulton County State Judge Penny Brown Reynolds against Fulton County Commissioner Dana Barrett. Here's Brown Reynolds first.
8: Republicans poisoned the well. And one of the things that the Secretary of State has to do is to make people feel confident in their elections. That's really tough. To make certain that we are transparent and accountable.
0: And here's Barrett.
9: I've said all along that I believe every eligible voter in Georgia who wants to vote should be able to cast a vote. That means every Georgian, whether they want to vote the way I want to or not. That's up to them. My goal and my job will always be to make sure they have that access, regardless of how they choose to vote.
0: Both candidates also said they will speak out and inform voters of the major changes that will likely be coming through redistricting as the Republican state legislature is meeting later this month to redraw voting lines. And if you missed any of these debates, you can find them online. Just head to WABE.org for more information. Being a good immigration advocate is like marathon training. That was a message more than 1,000 Catholic immigration attorneys and advocates who traveled to Atlanta shared about their experiences this year, as we hear from WABE's Emily Wu Pearson.
10: Catholic services for immigrants in Georgia range from refugee resettlement to pro bono work for people in detention. And all of that has changed during the second Trump administration. Refugee resettlement was stopped, then limited to only white people from South Africa. More people are held in detention while waiting for an immigration decision rather than waiting at home like in prior administrations.
11: And it feels like immigrants are hunted like animals, right? And there's no rhyme or reason. And we don't have enough resources to address that.
10: Anna Gallagher is the executive director of the national nonprofit Catholic Legal Immigration Network, or CLINIC. She spoke to WABE at CLINIC's annual conference in Atlanta.
11: But what I am really, I'm moved by it, is to see the attorneys and see how, creative they are, ingenious, how committed they are, how they pivot, how it's almost like you just go outside and cry for a minute and you come back in.
10: Gallagher says attorneys from different regions are having to compare notes and work together, all part of exercising their Catholic faith. Emily Wu Pearson, WABE News.
0: Officials and activists are continuing to investigate a massive fish kill on the Chattahoochee River. The Chattahoochee Riverkeeper said they discovered thousands of dead fish late last month where the river meets Peachtree Creek downstream of the Chattahoochee National Recreation Area. They say the kill spanned over 20 miles of the river. On Friday, Atlanta Department of Watershed Management Commissioner Greg Eyerly addressed the fish kill in a social media video. He says they haven't ruled out discharge from their system as a possible cause.
12: Though the river has recovered quite a bit since last week, we still need to find the root causes of what led to that fish kill. And right now we're zeroing in on our tunnel system and the discharge that came out of that.
0: A sewage spill could cause a depletion of oxygen in the river, causing the fish to die. The Georgia Environmental Protection Division, the Wildlife Resources Division, and City of Atlanta are all investigating what happened. More conversations are coming up about the possible extension of Atlanta's tax allocation districts and its newly launched Neighborhood Reinvestment Initiative. This comes as legislation concerning both issues heads to the City Hall in the coming weeks. And we'll hear more from WABE's Dormia Vance.
13: Last year, Mayor Andre Dickens announced the Neighborhood Reinvestment Initiative, or NRI, to help improve underserved communities, some of which are historically black areas. The NRI Commission produced 13 recommendations for the program earlier this year. City Council approved those in May.
14: Now, in order for us to make Atlanta the best place in the country to raise a child, we've got to be honest about some of the issues that we face. Because all of our neighborhoods are not created equal.
13: That's Courtney English, City of Atlanta's chief of staff, during a community meeting. He says the NRI is a way to fix past policy based on segregation. However, the effort has faced mixed reviews due to one recommendation to extend TADs, or tax allocation districts, as a funding source.
15: I'm very skeptical of their effectiveness.
13: Matuo Sampson attended a panel hosted by the Center for Civic Innovation on how TADs impact Atlanta schools, saying he's against the extensions. He's also running for a seat in the Georgia General Assembly.
15: I felt pretty confident that it's just a matter of fact that TADs do take away money from our school system, and our school system has already been kind of struggling.
13: TADs freeze property values, and any extra tax money from value increases goes back into developing an area instead of services like schools. Trisha Harris is an Atlanta Public Schools parent who supports the extensions. She also attended the panel.
16: And the reality is the health and the education outcomes of our children are directly proportional to the health of their neighborhoods.
13: The Atlanta City Council will hear more on the legislation soon. Dormia Vance, WABE News.
0: Finally, June is here and the countdown continues as the first match of the FIFA World Cup is now 14 days away. The City of Atlanta has a website with all types of information, including a fan hub, event schedule, and all kinds of information. The website is AtlantaFWC26.com. 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This is Closer Look. We're back in a moment.

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3: And Closer Look continues from WABE in Atlanta. I'm Rose Scott. Recent data that we know from October 2025 as it relates to Georgia reveals an almost 2% year-to-year increase in the number of kids taken to the emergency room for drug overdoses. And by kids, we mean an age range of 10 to 14. The Emory Addiction Center in Atlanta is expanding its space and program to assist with adolescent recovery. So I want to welcome to the program Dr. Joseph Mathias, an addiction psychiatrist and who directs the outpatient addiction services at Emory Healthcare and the Associate Medical Education Director for the Addiction Alliance of Georgia. Dr. Mathias, welcome.
4: Thank you so much for having me, Rose. It's a pleasure to be here.
3: And we want to know, while Dr. Mathias is highly qualified, it's important to seek expert guidance for yourself or others. I want folks to know that, although you are highly qualified to talk about this. I want to begin by asking you, the youngest age you've personally worked with someone in recovery.
4: Yeah, so we treat 12 and older at the Emory Addiction Center. And currently, right now, the youngest person that I have in my caseload is about 14 years old.
3: Mm-hmm. And every case is going to be different, obviously. But usually it's when parents obviously are seeking assistance. What do you hear most commonly that might, you know, be the reason? Particularly at that age.
4: No, absolutely. Great question. Parents are just so concerned, and a lot of them, they don't know what to do in these scenarios. This is the first time in their life that they've ever encountered a situation where their child is really struggling, whether it's with their mental health or, mm-hmm. you know, starting to see some telltale signs of addiction too. So I think not knowing mm-hmm. what is the next step to take, and also there's a lot of stigma that still mm-hmm. exists for addiction treatment. And that is something that we're trying to break down barriers for in educating the community on what addiction treatment might look like. And it's never early to seek help either.
3: As mentioned, you are an expert in this, but I'm sure a listener may say, well, what if it's just a kid was experimenting? How are you able to determine if this just was a one-time, you know, experimental situation or this truly is an addiction? And it's going to vary. We know that.
4: Right. Yeah. No, that's another great question. And a lot of times, when I see kids for evaluations, it may just be that they were experimenting with something and that's all it was. And they learned after that experience, you know, that they're not going to do it again. But for others, it starts to impact kind of their day-to-day life, their functionality. It starts to impact their mental health. And that's when we have to think about, is this actually a substance use disorder that we should be paying closer attention mm-hmm. to and treating?
3: In terms of the substance use, you've probably come across all of that we know that what's out there. And we know that opioids and fentanyl and all that, even from marijuana to, you know, which that's a whole nother conversation. Mm-hmm. If people want to argue about whether that's a gateway sure. drug, that's not for this conversation. But what are you seeing recently here? Has there been a trend with one particular drug?
4: There has been. And first and foremost, I think marijuana or cannabis use disorder is still the most prevalent when thinking about adolescents with substance use disorders. Now, we have a great partnership with the Children's Health Care of Atlanta. And we have recognized over the past few years that there has been a lot of incidental exposure to opiates like fentanyl. And this is accidental exposure. So where these kids are think they're using maybe cannabis or they think they're using pills that are pressed pills. But in turn, it turns out that they actually have fentanyl in them. And that is how they overdose and end up at our Children's Health Care of Atlanta ICU. And it's really sad. Thankfully, the kids that survive end up to our service. But there are also a lot that end up perishing because of this, too.
3: Have you experienced that?
4: Experienced, yes, it has. And that's been one of the more humbling parts of my job in having to deal with patients and especially adolescents who have perished because of opiate overdoses as well.
3: Although for some, when they hear that there was an almost 2% year-to-year increase in the number of kids taken to the emergency room for drug overdoses, that still is a lot. What are you all at the Emory Addiction Center, because you have this expansion now? Is that due to these numbers of that are also increasing, or was this always, you know, in the process, in the works?
4: It was always in the back of my mind that this is where I wanted treatment to go. And with our partnership with Children's Health Care of Atlanta, we have been able to screen better when kids come into the ER setting and identify a very high risk of developing a substance use disorder. Mm-hmm. And that in turn has led to quite a lot of referrals, and which is what led to our expansion at the Emory Addiction Center to focus really on adolescent addiction treatment.
3: Mm. I have a listener who says, Rose, this is heartbreaking to hear that a 14-year-old, but I'm curious also, does your guest know of situations where perhaps the parents were also having issues and may not have known that their kids knew about it? Maybe they were trying to hide it, sounds like.
4: Yeah, no, there is a very, very strong genetic predisposition for addiction to develop, right? So when I do see kids for evaluations and I diagnose them with a substance use disorder, if they meet that criteria, I spend time with the parents as well, and I understand what their journey has been like if they have struggled with substance use disorder, and how that has also impacted them as parents and also their children too.
3: Often, and when we talk about addictions, and I know you've heard this too, that for someone to they never really overcome. I don't know if that's true. Some say you get to manage it. But the goal is to obviously put the child in a recovery treatment program. Mm-hmm. It's going to be different for everybody. So in terms of the intake and the assessment, what is that like?
4: Yeah. So I usually spend close to an hour and a half with the child and then also the parent one-on-one, just for me to build a therapeutic relationship with the child. And these are kids who do not want to go see an addiction psychiatrist first and foremost, but I get to know them, I get to learn about them, I get to understand their interests, understand how mental health has also impacted or possibly even fueled their substance use. And we work together to develop a treatment goal and what that might look like for them. And perhaps that's not abstaining from everything, but we work in a harm reduction model and we abstain from the things that have landed them into a really detrimental spot.
3: And the parents are also part of this recovery process?
4: The parents are part of the treatment process too. And we have some really great parent groups as well at our clinic. So we have partnered with Hazelton Betty Ford Foundation, and they provide family coaching, four free sessions for parents to really understand how to manage their kiddo who's struggling with a substance use disorder.
3: There's a cost involved, I imagine, or is it? On a sliding scale, how do you all, because there's so many families who may not be able to afford, you know, a treatment recovery program like this.
4: So Emory Healthcare covers all major commercial insurance. We also cover Medicaid and Medicare as well. We have also been recipients of opiate abatement funding.
3: Mm-hmm.
4: And
3: is that part of the settlement?
4: Exactly. Yeah. Yep. So that allows us to have scholarship opportunities for either underinsured or uninsured patients. So if they cannot afford services or it's an extraordinary cost, we will cover them in full for all services for up to 1 year.
3: Mm.
4: So we really, really try to allow access for everyone in the state of Georgia to seek care at our clinic.
3: Was the pandemic also, when we talk about this increase, and listen, we know for particularly for a lot of folks, but particularly for young folks, the pandemic isolation was a huge driver for a lot of what we're seeing now in terms of spikes and increases in mental health conditions and issues. But through what you've been working with, you would say the pandemic has been part of this?
4: Absolutely, 100%. There's a common saying in the rooms that says the opposite of addiction is connection, right? Hmm. And when you are isolated like the pandemic has done, that really takes away from the social support that a lot of people need to overcome or manage their addiction and their mental health too. So I 100% believe that the pandemic and the amount of isolation that took place really, really was a huge risk factor for people to not only develop or sustain a substance use disorder.
3: So Dr. Mathias, what does success look like in a treatment program, particularly for adolescents?
4: Success looks differently for a lot of people. Mm-hmm. I tend to focus more so looking at some of what are those adolescents' goals. Maybe they want to complete high school, mm-hmm. and they want to get good grades and do all those things, and that is the goal that we set in place. Or maybe they want to really focus on addressing their depression, their anxiety, their ADHD, which is another risk factor for addiction. So it really does look differently for a lot of people. It doesn't always necessarily mean complete abstinence. Mm-hmm. That is not necessarily the goal for me and my patients, but it's to get them to be in a better place, both mentally and physically.
3: For someone listening who says, you know, perhaps we need advice or consultation, and again, you're an expert, but we advise folks to seek their own. But maybe for some parents or caregivers, they don't know where to begin in terms of seeking a treatment recovery program. What questions should they be asking?
4: Mm-hmm. I think, you know, when they have annual checkups with the pediatrician, that is a good place to start. We have done a lot of education in the state of Georgia to educate other individuals who are outside of psychiatry, whether it's in the primary care setting or in the ER setting, about the different resources that are available for people to seek help too. I recognize that addiction psychiatry is a very niche part of the healthcare system, mm-hmm. and it's not necessarily the first place a person would seek help or seek these questions to. And many times that's either a pediatrician or a primary care physician or an ER physician, mm-hmm. In those settings where some of those resources are able to be explained in greater detail for these patients looking for help.
3: Through your expertise here, is it a situation where if parents are not sure, but they suspect, and it's just telling the young person, we want you to take a drug test, that might set off something else? But what do you make of that?
4: That's a tough one. It can really create some dynamics in that relationship, mm-hmm. between a parent and a child versus a child and an enforcer, right? And that, I think, is really difficult for children to respond well to in that setting. Now, if they are able to seek my help and they want to come in for an evaluation, I can be that person that kind of removes the parent from being that enforcer and just having, you know, if a drug screen is necessary and warranted, then we could do it at that time. But it's not always necessarily the goal of treatment for me to be able to catch you or something like that. That is not the goal at all. It is more as a way of directing treatment and facilitating a conversation around maybe substance use or mental health treatment as well.
3: I have a question here from someone who says, Rose, I am a youth coach in sports, and I have concerns about the amount of drugs given to my athletes in terms of pain, because they suffer horrific injuries as well.
4: Sure.
3: What does your guest say about that and being able to manage that when dealing with young athletes?
4: Yeah, so we know for a fact that exposure to opiates, especially at a very young age, can put them at high risk of developing a substance use disorder, particularly an opiate use disorder. Of course, if there is legitimate pain, and I'm not a pain expert here, you have to treat that pain appropriately, and you should have those resources available to these youth athletes who are dealing with that. Now, there needs to be safeguards in place, right? That and that has really helped over the past 5 years, 10 years, where we have restrictions on how much pain medicine can be prescribed, right? And we also have more oversight and monitoring over these pain prescriptions as well. So, of course, if pain medications are necessary for these kids, then that should be monitored by the physician in charge of prescribing those medications. But we should also think about the risks involved before they put a prescription in a kid's hands too.
3: And as we wrap up with this new 7,000 square foot expansion for the adolescent outpatient program at the Emory Addiction Center, what do you want folks to know if they just need to get the ball rolling, just to talk to someone? You all have resources.
4: We do. We have resources. So we are staffed by wonderful, not only physicians, and I'm partial there, but we also have some wonderful psychologists, therapists, social workers who are here for the community. They're here for everyone here. And so certainly if you do need help, look us up, the Addiction Alliance of Georgia, and you'll see a 1-800 number on our website where you can call, schedule an intake. And we are accepting patients right now too.
3: Dr. Joseph Mathias, addiction psychiatrist, director of outpatient addiction services at Emory Healthcare, and the associate medical education director for the Addiction Alliance of Georgia. And again, if you or someone you know is seeking help, we also advise you to, you can reach out to either your organization or find someone, a credible one, online as well, or by calling.
4: Thank you so much, Rose.
3: Thank you, Dr. Mathias.

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3: On the next Fresh Air, historian Elizabeth Stordor Pryor spent years lecturing on the most charged word in American English and never told a soul that her father was the man who infamously used it, the legendary comic Richard Pryor. We talk about the N-word, growing up as Pryor's daughter, and why late in his career he swore to never say the word again. 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
5: And Closer Look will continue in just a moment when we'll learn more about the Juneteenth Museum, which is under construction in Texas. But first, an update to a segment heard on Closer Look back in February. You may recall we told you about a team at Georgia State looking to detect signs of life across the galaxies in collaboration with international space scientists. Well, now WABE's Molly Samuel takes us inside the lab.
6: It's a windowless couple of rooms in the basement of a building on the downtown campus. Students, professors, and researchers navigate between tables piled with computers, mirrors, lenses, and lasers.
7: I'm Stuart Jeffries. I'm a professor here at Georgia State University, and I'm trying to build a telescope that will enable us to see life outside of our planet.
6: The telescope is called the EXO Life Finder, or ELF for short. This GSU team is part of an international group led by the Institute for Astrophysics in the Canary Islands. Right now, they're building a prototype nicknamed the SELF.
7: And once we can prove that the technology works, then we're going to be looking for funding to build the large one.
6: The telescope is made of a bunch of mirrors mounted in a circle like petals on a flower. They bounce light to more mirrors in the middle that combine all the light into an image. So it's sort of like multiple telescopes working in unison. It'll use AI to make tiny adjustments to keep everything in focus as it looks at planets orbiting other stars.
8: We know there are thousands of exoplanets.
6: Fabian Barron is an astronomer at Georgia State. In the last couple of decades, scientists have confirmed exoplanets are out there, but Barron says we don't know a ton about them.
8: Is there water? Is there oxygen? Is there carbon dioxide?
6: Are there continents? What do these planets actually look like?
8: That's the big new thing that we're trying to do.
6: Basically, they're hoping to map exoplanets. They won't be able to peer through the telescope's lens and chart what they see. Instead, they're aiming to look at the total amount of light reflected off these distant planets, look at how that light changes, run it through algorithms, and make a map from there. This is difficult for many reasons. One of them is that exoplanets are so hard to see. That's a problem Lexi Azulay is tackling.
9: I'm a second-year PhD student working in this group. The main stuff that I work on here is the imaging problem for high-contrast systems, so like a small, faint planet next to a really bright star.
6: The light from a star can be billions of times brighter than the light from a planet orbiting it.
9: So we're doing a bunch of manipulation to the light that's coming in from the star to create a space for the planet's light to shine through.
6: She says this is super fun.
9: I like building instruments. I think it's really cool to get my hands dirty and put things together.
10: I think this kind of work, it exists at a really good intersection between science and engineering.
6: Billy O'Brien is a first-year grad student here. His piece of this puzzle, dealing with our own planet's atmosphere.
10: When you have telescopes that are really large, the atmosphere plays a big role in degrading the image.
6: He says when we look up at space, we don't get a clear view. Earth's atmosphere muddles it. It's like if you're in a pool looking up through the water.
10: You notice that the light shimmers. And it kind of degrades the image of what you're seeing at the bottom of the pool, so our atmosphere does the same thing.
6: So O'Brien is working on mirrors for the telescope that can be bent out of shape to fix the distorted view. Azulay says she thinks it's cool to see all the different parts come together.
9: Everybody's working on things that, if you explain them in their technicalities, they don't seem related, but then you start thinking about the whole big picture and they work together really well, and I like seeing how my piece fits in with everybody else's.
6: Professor Stuart Jeffries says the prototype, the self, could be up and running by 2030. If that works, they'll move on to securing funding for the bigger one, using it to search for signs of life on faraway worlds, potentially within the next 10 to 15 years. It's a search, Jeffrey says, is like a holy grail for our time.
7: Imagine if we were, you know, back several hundred years, okay, the implications would be huge, right? You'd be thinking about how the church would be all up in arms. But now I think we've all watched enough Star Trek and everything like that, that it's like, I think if you were to go out and do a survey, I bet a large fraction of people, you say, do you think there's life out there?
6: And he says they'd probably say, yeah. Molly Samuel, WABE News.
11: As long as they have barbecue in outer space, I'm good. 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This is Closer Look. We're back in a moment.

0: Hi, I'm Emily Wu Pearson, WABE's Immigration and Communities Reporter. 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

0: And Closer Look continues from WABE in Atlanta. I'm Rose Scott. President Joe Biden signed the Juneteenth National Independence Day Act into law back on June 17th, 2021. Now, this would officially establish June 19th as a permanent paid federal holiday commemorating the emancipation of enslaved African Americans in the United States. And if you don't know this piece of history, I'm about to tell you, so just hang with me. Do not send me an email talking about you ain't never heard of Juneteenth, because you should. June 19th is the day in 1865 when Union troops arrived in Galveston, Texas, and announced by decree that all enslaved people in the state were finally free. Now, this was nearly 2.5 years after the Emancipation Proclamation. If you're wondering why, well, Texas had been under Confederate control. And so afterwards, Juneteenth or Emancipation celebrations began the following year, 1866. So efforts to make it a federal holiday were the mission of Miss Opal Lee, also known as the grandmother of Juneteenth.
1: In 2016, I did a walk-in campaign in major cities to make Juneteenth a federal holiday. I collected 1,500,000 signatures along the way. But to be able to go to the White House to see the bill passed into law, that was off the chain.
0: She is truly a treasure. Now, in Ms. Opal Lee's hometown of Fort Worth, Texas, plans are underway to open a National Juneteenth Museum. So joining me now to talk more about this project is Gerald Howard, CEO of the National Juneteenth Museum. Happy Juneteenth month, Jared. Appreciate you taking the time.
2: Well, thank you for that, Rose, and thank you for having me.
0: Let's just take a moment and just give praise to Ms. Opal Lee and her efforts here.
2: Indeed. She is a queen in every sense of the word.
0: Yeah. Let's talk about this National Juneteenth Museum. The idea for it, it seems fitting, obviously, but how did all this come together, and like, who is the operator of this? It, you know, whenever we talk about museums and national centers, there's always, okay, who's going to operate it? Will it, you know, how did it all come about? Inform our listeners here.
2: Yeah, so the concept of a museum is not new to Miss Opal, to be sure. Miss Opal has had a Juneteenth Museum in Fort Worth for about 20 years. All we're doing now is scaling what already existed, right? In light of the fact that Miss Opal was one of the many forebears who were responsible in large part for making Juneteenth get the national recognition that it should have gotten decades ago, we thought that it would be prudent to honor her by scaling what she already had. And so the idea of a Juneteenth Museum in Fort Worth is not a new one. Mm-hmm. The idea of a national Juneteenth Museum comes on the heels of what you just referenced in 2021 when President Biden signed the bill to make Juneteenth a federal holiday. The reality is we think America needs to know what Juneteenth is. You alluded to it a moment ago. Mm-hmm. Most Americans, even Black Americans, quite frankly, would fail to effectively articulate what Juneteenth is, why it's significant, why it warrants celebration. And so we want to tell that story in a very compelling way.
0: And as I mentioned, this is not just a museum. And I don't know about you, but as you know, museums now, particularly modern museums, they have to be more than just a place for exhibits and for a place for people to visit. It almost has to be almost like a community center or some type of other cultural center. Is that going to be the focus as well?
2: Yeah, absolutely. We recognize that the community that we're building the National Juneteenth Museum in needs a whole lot more than just a museum. To be sure, this museum is going to be built in this zip code 76104, and a little bit of reference there. 76104 has the state of Texas's shortest or lowest life expectancy rate, right? The people that from this neighborhood generally live about 12 years below the national average. The irony there, Rose, is this community is about a mile away from the medical district in the city of Fort Worth. And so that speaks to when you talk about the social determinants of health, social determinants of wealth. This community is at the lower rung in all of those instances. And so woe be unto anybody who develops something in this community and doesn't at least attempt to meet some of the other needs that the people in the community have. And so as a consequence, this museum campus will house not just the National Juneteenth Museum, but a food hall, right? So people in the community can come and get some food. It's a food desert. It'll have a theater, people like Kirk Franklin, who you may have heard of once or twice before. Yeah. People like Leon Bridges, Tamron Hall, all come from this community, and they had to go outside of the community to perform. And so we're going to have a 250-seat theater for arts and productions. And then we've got a business incubator. The reality is most of the students in the community that live there now will never set foot on a college campus. That doesn't make them unviable, though, right? So they become citizens with jobs and skills. And our idea is to teach them things like financial literacy so that they can not work for a company, but create a company. Mm. And so you're absolutely right. The museum is a lot more than just a museum.
0: And so with this design with purpose, I am really fascinated about the actual architecture of this building. It's combined to create what you all say a shape of a Nova Star, right?
2: Yep. Yep. If you look at the Juneteenth flag, at the center of it is a Nova Star. Right. And so if you look at our architectural design from an aerial perspective, in the center of the building is that same Nova Star that's reflected in the Juneteenth flag. And that symbolism is intentional and strategic, quite frankly. Right. We want you to know this building was built in homage of Juneteenth. And so that star will make sure that that's the reality in perpetuity.
0: In terms of the design, I know when you work with architectures and folks who have, you give them the design, they have their spin on it, but how much is there a collaboration in terms of the input and in terms of every little design, whether we'll have a water feature, every window placement, everything?
2: Yeah, so to be sure, we are working with two world-renowned architecture firms, one of which is the same company that designed the Google headquarters in Mountain View, North Carolina. So and from the very beginning, one of the first things that we did with the architects is we flew them into town and they sat with the people, the stakeholders of the community, and they listened, right? And that group shared some things that they'd like to see in the building that's going to be constructed in the middle of their neighborhood. To be frank, they said to us, we don't want a spaceship built in the middle of our neighborhood that is wrought with homes that were built in the 40s, 50s, and 60s. Mm-hmm. We want something that, from an optical perspective, aligns with what already exists in this community. And so our architects went to work. And if you look at the image, and your listeners can see it on our website, www.nationaljuneteenthmuseum.org. Mm-hmm. Probably, forgive me for the early shout out, but no. If they go there, they can see the images. And they will see that the exterior of the building actually looks like a bunch of houses mm-hmm. put together. And that was intentional. So that's why you pay a whole lot of money to get world-renowned architects to find work, right?
0: Well, let's talk about the money, because as a CEO, I know fundraising. And listen, as someone who covered Atlanta's National Center for Civil and Human Rights, funding is always ongoing. Where are you all with the funding for this? And what is the total, I guess, projected cost for this?
2: Yeah, so we're looking at about $70 million in cost, right? And our campaign is a $70 million campaign. A little bit of insight there for you, though, Rose. Mm-hmm. Our campaign started three and a half years ago, the building was going to cost us about $45 million. We were going to use the balance of that campaign to endow the museum. As you probably are aware, as you referenced a moment ago, museums often need to be endowed mm-hmm. if they don't have other revenue streams. Well, that cost has grown exponentially with tariffs and all the other factors, escalations, inflation. Now that building cost is probably going to be around $60+ million. So with the $70 million, but the beautiful thing is that will make the museum solvent in terms of not having the burden of a mortgage, right? And so we're bullish about that. We're at $52 million on our capital campaign right now. And maybe by the end of this call, when your listeners get done listening to us, we'll meet that $70 million campaign goal.
0: Look at you trying to get some money out of Atlanta and Georgia. Go for it.
2: You called me, so here I am, right?
0: And listen, you know, their expansion is always a plus two. With the way the design is now, could it possibly meet expansion? I'm looking at it online. It's beautiful. And we'll have it on our website too, but I encourage folks to look at it. It is absolutely beautiful. The way you mentioned it, shaped like houses. And then

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1: October 6th. There's a building that sits on the property right now that's city owned, and we're working in partnership with the city of Fort Worth, thanks to their support, on acquiring that property, demolishing that building, and commencing construction on October 7th. And that's a significant day for us because it represents some young lady's birthday, 100th birthday, right?
2: Yes.
1: Lady you might have heard of before, named Miss Opal Lee.
2: Oh, yeah.
1: And we're doing everything we can to make sure that she gets to experience as much of this as she possibly can, mm-hmm. right? And so as a consequence, we intend to celebrate her 100th birthday with a big party commencing construction on the National Juneteenth Museum.
2: And so any idea then, listen, we know that construction, you're right, there can always be delays with tariffs, whatever. Whether you all in Texas, so.
1: Yeah, absolutely.
2: But are you,
1: everything that entails, right?
2: Absolutely. Are you looking, do you have a year in mind, though?
1: Yeah, so it's a 2-year build, right? And if we commence construction this fall, we're looking at the third or fourth quarter of 2028. Worst case, mm-hmm. The first quarter of 2029. But 2028 will be here tomorrow. Right. And so it really is not far away. And as once we start to crack the ground on this thing, it'll go up pretty quickly.
2: And Jared, in terms of exhibits and in terms of spaces that you all want people to experience, are you all still working that out? Are you seeking artifacts or anything that might relate to Juneteenth as well?
1: Yeah, we're always looking for artifacts as a part of our collection, right? If anybody in your listening audience is a museum savant, they know that collections go in and out, right? And so we're always looking for artifacts. And so if any of your listeners have something, they can certainly reach out to us via the website. There's a space there that talks about artifacts. But the experience, I'll tell you this, Rose, our museum is going to be different in many regards, not the least of which is you don't come here just to learn and read and see mm-hmm. artifacts. It is an immersive experience, right? To be sure, we hired a firm out of New York City named Local Projects, and they are the people that designed the Legacy Museum for Bryan Stevenson in Montgomery, Alabama.
2: Mm-hmm.
1: Right? They did some things at Coca-Cola World there in Atlanta. They did Picasso House. They've done many world-renowned museums and event centers. And so you're going to be a part of an immersive experience when you come and visit us. Sensory overload, mm-hmm. and you will run the gamut in terms of the emotional experience that you'll have here. You'll probably be frustrated with the first part of the museum. That's because the story, the narrative of Juneteenth starts with slavery, which mm-hmm. is in and of itself is frustrating. But by the time you end, we're going to end with a celebration. And so you'll understand why you went through the first part once you get to the last part.
2: I'm curious. So you mentioned a lot of other museums and centers. Have you been traveling? Have you now become sort of an expert on museums and also operations? What are you learning along the way, Jared?
1: Yeah. We do a lot of benchmarking, and we have the blessing of being late to the game in terms of the museum sector. Right. So we get to learn from other people's experience. Right. We've got some really strong relationships with savants in the museum sector, not the least of which is Dr. Lonnie Bunch,
2: mm-hmm.
1: right, is an advisor of ours. And we're part of the Association of African American Museums, which is an incredible organization run out of Baltimore. We are also a part of the Association of American Museums. And so we learn a lot from our peers. And we're in Fort Worth. And I don't know if your listeners know this, but Fort Worth has 4 world-class museums in the city. And so we are doing a lot of benchmarking from those organizations and the people that have been doing this for a long time to make sure we miss out on some of the mistakes that they had to encounter.
2: And I don't know, have you been to Atlanta's National Center for Civil and Human Rights?
1: Multiple times.
2: With the new expansion that we just had. So, I mean, yeah, I love all these type of centers and museums. I have a question from a listener who wants to know, sometimes part of the problem with museums is that they can be quite pricey. Rose, any idea, will they be able to make sure that folks of all different economic incomes can enjoy this museum?
1: Yeah, so great question. Our goal, our vision is that admission to the museum will be free. Right. And because we don't want it to be prohibitive. And there are people even in this community that can't afford to pay even $5. So a family of 4 would be $20. And that's $20 that mother or that

0: stepfather might not have. And so as a consequence, we're working really, really hard to work with corporate sponsors to make sure that admission to the National Juneteenth Museum is free.
1: Do you have, in terms of that model, because as you know, the economy can also and can always be an indicator for things that, that can happen. So I'm curious, are you all, do you have some type of strategic plan that looks at, hey, if we need to, because sustainability and durability and just being around, obviously, is so important. So are you all putting together a strategic plan for these perhaps intervals where you may have to think about charging?
0: Yeah, so admission, if we have to charge admission, it won't be the other revenue stream. To be sure, the model for the museum is unique in that the museum is the landlord for all those other functions we talked about before. The museum is not in the business of putting on productions or cooking food for people, mm-hmm. right? We're going to partner with other preneurs in the sector that pay rent to the museum. Mm-hmm. And that becomes a significant revenue stream for the museum to help us maintain that solvency and to ensure our long-term viability. So we're going to be landlords as well as we're going to be a museum. And so, the market for the types of services that we're providing is such that the people that are going to be here are willing to pay market prices for them. So we're pretty confident in the model that we created to make sure that it remains solvent in perpetuity.
1: And for our listeners, the in terms of the space, we're looking at what, 50,000 square foot total? Yeah.
0: About 70,000 square feet, but 50,000 of which is usable. So mm-hmm. yes.
1: How excited are you when that groundbreaking day comes?
0: You know, I one of the challenges, the personal challenges I had, and my therapist helped me understand, I got some issues that I need to work through because I typically don't allow myself to enjoy success. Right. So even despite the fact that we've raised $52 million, I'm focused on the fact that we need to get another $18 million. And so, I've got to be better there, but it will be the realization and manifestation of a vision that we believe was God-given. And so to that end, I'm really excited. Anytime you get to actually experience vision become reality, it's an exciting thing. And even me with my miserly self will not allow myself to do that when we break ground and when we build this thing. So I'm excited about it. My excitement just looks different from everybody else.
1: if this is what excitement is at 52 million, plus, then I can't wait to see when you finally reach that financial goal.
0: That's right.
1: Jared Howard is the CEO of the National Juneteenth Museum. Looking forward to being able to visit in the near future. Jared, thank you so much for taking the time and kicking off our Juneteenth coverage all this month here on WABE in Atlanta. And folks, to find out more information, just visit nationaljuneteenthmuseum.org. Jared, thank you so much. Come on back now.
0: We'll do it, Rose. Thank you for having us.
1: Take care. And that's it for this edition of Closer Look. Our producers are LaShawn Hudson and Daniel Reisel. Our supervising producer is Tiffany Griffith. Our engineer for the day was Matt McWilliams. A reminder, let us know your thoughts on today's program or any other. You can always send me an email, community@wabe.org. That's community@wabe.org. 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But this week now, we are going to be airing some of those Atlanta Press Club debates. So just tune in. 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I'm Rose Scott.

0: From WHYY in Philadelphia, this is Fresh Air. I'm Tanya Mosley. Today, historian Elizabeth Storter Pryor. She spent her career tracing the racial slur, the N-word, through slavery, Jim Crow, the civil rights movement, and hip-hop. But what she didn't tell her audiences, and what she didn't tell most of her students, even some of her colleagues, was that her father was the comedian who put that word at the center of American comedy, Richard Pryor.
1: I mean, I was a scholar of the N-word, and so obviously is he.
0: Her new book is Something We Said, Richard Pryor, A Notorious Word and Me. It's part memoir and part history of a word her father, late in his career, decided to never use again.

0: Live from NPR News in Washington, I'm Lakshmi Singh. Iran says it is suspending talks via mediators with the U.S. over Israeli military operations in Lebanon and in Gaza. Israel has continued to bomb South Lebanon and the southern suburbs of Beirut, considered Hezbollah strongholds, even though a ceasefire was reached in April. Here's NPR's Hadil Alshalchi.
1: The semi-official Iranian news agency, Tasnim, which is associated with the Islamic Revolutionary Guard Corps, said that Tehran was demanding the end of what it called the aggressive and brutal Israeli army operations in Gaza and Lebanon. It also called for the complete withdrawal of Israeli military forces from Lebanon. Iran said that unless those conditions were fulfilled, talks with the U.S. to end the war would halt. There was no immediate confirmation from senior Iranian officials that messages, mostly relayed via Pakistan, between the warring parties were being suspended. The U.S. and Iran said last week they were close to a tentative 60-day ceasefire extension and framework to start talks to end the war, but the agreement is waiting on President Trump's approval. Hadil Alshalchi, NPR News.
0: With rising gas prices, an unpopular war in Iran, and affordability concerns top of mind, American voters say they are unhappy with Republican leadership. NPR's Stephen Fowler has this report on the party's effort to explain why they should stay in power.
2: There's roughly 5 months to go until the November general election, and the GOP message is mixed at best. At a campaign event in Iowa last month, Vice President Vance said the election
3: is actually not any specific question of public policy.
2: But voters disagree. Polls show Americans have soured on multiple Trump administration policies. At a cabinet meeting last week, President Trump touted policies like a prescription drug savings program as proof his administration was working. But in a defense of the Iran war, he also said,
4: I don't care about the midterms.
2: The next set of midterm primaries Tuesday include key races in Iowa and California. Stephen Fowler, NPR News.
0: New Jersey officials say several protesters were arrested overnight for ignoring a curfew at Newark's Delaney Hall. The Immigration Detention Center has been the site of days of clashes between law enforcement officers and protesters over allegedly poor facility conditions. This morning on NPR, Democratic Senator Cory Booker spoke of outside agitators, but stopped short of accusing them of inciting violence in the first place.
5: We have a lot of people from the Proud Boys to Greg Bovino coming from outside of our state to try to escalate violence and conflict in front of the facility and distract from the moral urgency of this facility that should be closed.
0: That's Democratic Senator Cory Booker on NPR's Morning Edition. From Washington, this is NPR News. Anthropic, maker of Claude artificial intelligence models, says it confidentially filed a proposal today with the Securities and Exchange Commission to possibly go public. It says moving forward with an initial public offering would depend on market conditions and other factors. The number and price of shares have yet to be determined. Anthropic has experienced booming growth over the past year. Last week, its funding round closed at a more than $960 billion valuation, far surpassing rival OpenAI. Opposition to AI data centers is growing in many parts of the United States, where some residents worry about environmental and quality of life impacts. NPR's Windsor Johnson reports supporters argue the facilities are essential to powering the next generation of technology.
6: Residents in several communities say they're worried about noise, electricity demand, water use, and environmental impacts that AI data centers could bring. Terry Clower with George Mason University says some of those concerns are not supported by evidence.
7: It almost reminds me of the stuff that we used to hear about cell phone towers in the 1990s. We were all going to become X-Men because we were radiated or, you know, we have brain cancer from using our cell phones. And it's just become almost hysteria in some cases now.
6: Clower says AI data centers are becoming critical infrastructure for technologies like artificial intelligence and cybersecurity, but says that communities need facts to weigh the trade-offs. Windsor Johnston, NPR News.
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10: This is Fresh Air. I'm Tanya Mosley. About a decade ago, my guest, Elizabeth Storter Pryor, was on the road as one of the country's leading scholars of the most charged racial slur in American English, the N-word. A history professor at Smith College, Pryor was giving lectures on the N-word and the use of it during slavery, Jim Crow, the civil rights movement, and the hip-hop generation. But every night, after the lectures ended, she'd have this weird reoccurring dream about her father saying something to her that she couldn't quite understand. Her father is the late Richard Pryor, the legendary comedian who in the 70s took this divisive word and made it the engine of his stand-up. Here he is in 1968 and his first comedy album with a bit about a black superhero.
11: I always thought, why I never had a hero, a black hero, and I always wanted to go to movies and see a black hero. I figured out maybe someday on television they'll have it, man. Like you see on television, they come out. Look up in the sky. It's a crow. It's a bat. No.
10: And yet, for all of Richard Pryor's influence on American comedy and music and culture, his daughter Elizabeth never told a single audience in her academic circles that Pryor was her father. Her new book, Something We Said, Richard Pryor, A Notorious Word and Me, is part memoir, part history of a word that her father, late in his career, swore he'd never say again, and that his daughter has been trying to understand ever since. Elizabeth, welcome to Fresh Air.
12: Hi, thank you so much for having me.
10: You're a leading scholar in the N-word. Your father is probably one of the most famous people ever to use the word in his stand-up. And here you are, living this life, not telling anyone that he was your father. I actually want you to read an excerpt from the book, the first time you told folks. It was at a Smith talk, and it was 2016, so not that long ago. Can I have you read that passage?
12: Sure. I started with a joke. Out of nowhere, an eager student in my class asked, "Have you seen Blazing Saddles?" Then I leaned forward with a psst, which was funny because my father, who happens to be Richard Pryor, co-wrote the movie. The audience roared. It was the first time I'd ever said publicly that I was Richard Pryor's daughter. I wasn't just revealing a family connection. My father was an essential part of the work I was doing. He used his platform to influence public discourse about American racism, and he used the N-word to do it.
10: Thank you for reading that. Why did it take you so long, Elizabeth, to tell folks your dad is Richard Pryor?
12: I mean, that's a great question. I think I was the last person to know that this connection mattered. Mm. I kept, you know, feeling that feeling of coincidence. And the end of his life had been really hard and painful. I kind of wanted to keep it to myself. I didn't want to hear those recurring overtures that people made. You know, they became overly intimate in asking me about the relationship that was fraught and complicated. Mm. So I kept it close to the chest.
10: I was also wondering, to be a child of a famous person and someone as famous as Richard Pryor, there has to also be an identity issue too, right? You're your own person in academia, and he is known as a comedian. Was there ever that tension for you of wanting to make a name for yourself?
12: I felt like if I was going to own my father, it had to be organic and real. Like, I didn't feel comfortable just bragging about it. even though I should have. I mean, there's a lot to brag about there. Mm-hmm. But it just wasn't my nature. I wanted it to make sense if I was talking about him. And it's this is what this journey was all about. It ended up making sense. I mean, I was a scholar of the N-word, and so obviously is he.
10: I want to get to something that happened 6 years before that speech. In your own classroom, you were a traveling historian, so the N-word wasn't necessarily your subject early on. But you were teaching the Fugitive Slave Act when a student quoted a line from Blazing Saddles, and you froze in that moment. Tell us a little bit about that moment.
12: Right. So this was a student I liked so much. I adored her. And I was, you know, teaching, and I was feeling like I had my vibe going in the classroom, and I asked, you know, she was like raising her hand like so high, and I was like, what you thinking? And she said, have you seen Blazing Saddles? And that threw me off because I thought she was about to out me as Richard Pryor's daughter. Mm. I didn't get that she was actually, no, she was trying to connect to my lecture. So I moved on quickly and maybe a little rudely, to be honest. And then she raised her hand again, and before I could even get a chance to call on her, she blurted out a line that quoted a disparaging word for people of Chinese descent. And also, she said the actual N-word. Mm. And I did. I froze because I'd thought about how I wanted to negotiate the word in my own life as a teacher, whether I would use it or not in class. I decided I wouldn't. But I never thought about what happens when it comes knocking uninvited.
10: The thing about this story, too, is that this class wasn't just all white. The student was a white student. You moved on from it, but there was a black student or black students in the class, too. What was their reaction?
12: I mean, I didn't really quite move on from it. I just kind of, like a deer in the headlights, stood in front of everybody and was like, you know, that was sort of my reaction. I was really worried about the black students. I felt like they were thinking I was letting them down because I was letting this happen. And it was just something I had never considered when I thought about teaching, is what happens when the racism that we study and we teach comes in inadvertently into the space and has a real impact. How do I work through that in the moment?
10: Yeah. That classroom moment was really important for you. How would you describe it? Was it like a seed for you? Was it at the moment where things kind of started to break apart?
12: I mean, it was definitely a catalyst. I think about it as like a three-pronged catalyst. In that moment, I had to look at what was happening in me personally. I started thinking, do I even really know what this word means? Like, what just happened? Like, why? So I started thinking about the history, and I started thinking about my teaching. And all of those pieces kind of happened at the same time around the N-word. And I think deeply starting to chart my own life story in a way by the N-word. Like the N-word is kind of a geography of my life story.
10: Yeah, because what had been your relationship up until that moment with the N-word? Had you ever used it? Had you heard it in your life? What was your relationship to it?
12: I mean, I had a super complicated relationship to it. My mother was white. My father was obviously black and Richard Pryor. He used it on stage. One of the first meaningful conversations I ever had with him as a little girl, he told me, don't let nobody ever call you that. Mm-hmm. And then he used it. Mm-hmm. And then his friends used it. And I was trying to figure that out, you know. So, and then I would hear different reactions of people in my life using it, like, for example, like kids on the schoolyard. But the teachers didn't tell them to, you know, they didn't get in trouble the way they did with other swear words. And yet, to me, this was the worst swear word because my father said, don't let anybody ever call you that. Mm-hmm. This is something you better knock somebody out if they use with you. And you've got to not only protect yourself, but other black people, too.
10: He's telling you, don't let anybody ever call you that. And yet there is the, some might say, the hypocrisy or the contradiction that then he uses the word in a subversive way.
12: I mean, I think it's really important to emphasize that when I'm saying that he used the word, that it was in the subversive way, that it was the language of protest, and that he was building on a black tradition of protest, that black people had used this word kind of as a slap in the face to white racism. You know, we know how to take our punches and our knocks, and we're not afraid of this thing that you're trying to demean us as. And so bringing that use, the way that black people perceived of the N-word onto stage, was really powerful in the 1970s. People weren't really doing that, but always as a form of resistance and protest, not in the way that, you know, white racists had traditionally used the word.
13: Let's take a short break. If you're just joining us, my guest is Elizabeth Storter Pryor, a history professor at Smith College and the daughter of legendary comedian Richard Pryor. Her new book, Something We Said, Richard Pryor, A Notorious Word and Me. We'll continue our conversation after a short break. This is Fresh Air.
14: Georgia voters will soon head back to the polls for the primary runoff elections. And this week, the Atlanta Press Club is hosting debates among the remaining candidates. 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I'm Jim Burris. 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
13: This is Fresh Air, and today I am talking with Elizabeth Storter Pryor, historian and daughter of Richard Pryor, and author of Something We Said, Richard Pryor, A Notorious Word and Me. It is part memoir and part history of one of the most divisive words in the English language, a word her father, later in his career, swore he would never say again. I should also say for the audience, we're saying the N-word, but that was not a phrase that was even used back then. You know, we're doing that because we can't say the word on air, and we don't generally say the word. But it's really interesting how that phrase, the N-word, has become the way that we can describe it, which is fairly new, right?
12: I mean, yeah, I had a really funny conversation with my daughter, who was born in 1998. And when she was in college, she went to a college about a half an hour from the college where I teach, Smith College. And she would come over and we'd do homework together. So I had a bunch of things pinned on the wall for this research. And one of them was, when did people first started saying the phrase the N-word? Mm-hmm. And she said to me, Mom, what do you mean, when did people first start using the phrase the N-word? And I was like, what do you mean? Mm. When did people start? And I asked my students too, and it never dawned on them that this wasn't something, I didn't grow up with that. It's that people either said the N-word or they didn't, but they didn't say the phrase, the N-word, right? But my children grew up in an era where there's a surrogate phrase to replace it. And that puts you in different relationships with that word and the meaning of that word. So it was really interesting, and I discovered that, you know, the big turning point was the O.J. Simpson trial, really. I mean, black activists had been using the phrase the N-word in the late 80s and early 90s, but the O.J. Simpson trial and some pre-trial motions is what put that phrase on the map.
13: Yeah, it became then part of the lexicon to use.
12: That phrase. And so when I watched the news clippings from them, there are newscasters, white newscasters on the news, just saying the N-word, the actual word, before that. ABC News, you know, just saying it.
13: There's actually an interview that was probably one of the more powerful interviews your dad ever did with Barbara Walters, 1979. They're sitting on a couch very close together, almost eye to eye. And she asks him about the N-word. And she says, I don't know if I can say it, but then she says it. Let's listen.
15: When you're on stage, you talk about, see, it's hard for me to say. I was going to say, you talk about... I can't. You can say it. I can't say it.
16: You just said it.
15: Yeah, but I feel so uncomfortable.
16: Well, good. You said it pretty good. That's not the first time you said it.
15: Yes, it is.
16: Are we going to end up liking each other after this?
15: I don't know.
16: No, I'm good. I'm glad. It's still out there.
15: What do you think?
16: I don't know. See, I like it like that. I like it like you get to know me, or you can choose for yourself whether you really like Richard or not. There's nothing phony about it.
15: I'm not
16: laying it out there smooth and soft where you can say, oh, I really like that guy. You know, that Richard's not really bad as I thought. No, you say,
15: yeah,
16: hey, I don't like the period.
15: Yeah, but you see, I don't. I don't say I don't like the period. period.
16: What do you
15: think? I think maybe I don't like you.
16: Well, hey, how about that?
15: But not because you're black.
16: You like me. You like me.
15: Right now I like you.
16: Well,
15: yeah.
16: I know you do.
15: Yeah, and right now you like me.
16: Yeah.
15: We're okay.
16: Yeah.
17: That was Barbara Walters and Richard Pryor, 1979. Very pivotal interview. It's interesting. She says she doesn't know if she could say it, but she says it. And then she says it again because there was not that phrase, the N word, to actually say the thing. You were in the room. It's interesting. I hear the people laughing. Take us to that room. You were how old?
12: I was 11 or 12.
17: Yeah.
12: And they filmed the episode of my dad's living room, and you know they were doing this conversation, and I remember getting really stressed out during the conversation because my father's being lighthearted and funny, but he's also not. Mm-hmm. I mean, he's being very direct with her.
17: Mm-hmm.
12: You know, the fact that she says, "I can't say that word. I don't say that word." He said, "You just said it, and you said it very good.
17: Mm-hmm.
12: You've said it before."
17: 12 years old, you're interpreting this. And hearing that exchange, you felt stressed, but did you also understand where you sat in the moment about the word?
12: I feel what's powerful about today is that I'm even allowed to question whether people use this word around me or not. And I think there was something. My dad was sort of doing this work by challenging her. But even so, he couldn't say what somebody might say today, which is, please don't say that.
17: Mm.
12: Right? Like, what it conjured in that moment between them, which must have been powerful and real for him. I mean, she's a very, as I describe her, a very pretty pink white lady in pink, smelling of pink, you know? And she uses this word with him in that moment. And I mean, he does a good job of kind of calling her out. But it's still light. Like, it's not like you're doing work right now. You're being racist.
17: Hmm.
12: Like, you actually are being racist saying this. And so I think that today I could do that. My dad didn't really have that language, even as he was trying to create it.
17: Your dad was really upset about that interview, though, with Barbara Walters.
12: He was. It was, you know, had the potential of being a life-changing moment for him. And I think it was, ultimately. But he revealed, not just in that part, but he talked a lot about his childhood. He talked about doing drugs. He talked about openly. And
17: he felt like he revealed too much.
12: That's right.
17: Your father is famous, though, for being so vulnerable. He was born in Peoria. He was raised in a brothel. His mother worked in the brothel. He watched his father beat his mother. He was abused. His mother left when he was 10. And he put that all together in a way that like no one had ever seen before, where we were laughing almost to keep from crying. When did you first come to see or understand that your father had these broken parts of him?
12: Honestly, I think it was partially in the I knew it. Of course, I've heard the comedy. You know, people would tell me, you know, your father was raised in a brothel. I don't remember him ever saying that to me.
17: Mm.
12: I mean, I certainly wasn't introduced to my great grandmother. You know, this is Mama. She's a madam. She runs a brothel, right? This is my great grandmother.
17: Mm-hmm.
12: You know, she, you know, cooked great food and was mean. Like, that's what I knew about her.
17: Mm-hmm.
12: But I do think in part it was the process of writing this book. Like, there was something about my memories that had been locked in childhood. I don't know if this makes sense to people, but I had only ever come in contact with them as, like, the 11-year-old.
17: Mm.
12: And it was as a woman, as a professor, as a mother myself, that I came to this to understand, like, holy moly, like, it's not the sex work. Because, like, I think there are a lot of people who are raised around sex work and, you know, have their stories to tell as children. But it was the vulnerability of that for him, that he didn't know how to navigate it. And the brilliance of being able to tell those stories to people.
17: Mm.
12: And make them funny. And not just funny, like laugh at me, but also universal. Like people could relate, like, oh, about parenting. Like he described his father as an 11 o'clock N-word. Because you had to be home by 11 o'clock, even though the party didn't start till 11:30. You know, like, these are, you know, everybody could relate to that. Mm-hmm. But he was describing a very harsh and scary man mm-hmm. when he did it.
17: There's this tender moment where you were 11 years old, and there's this poem that you written for his 38th birthday. He asked you to read it to the family. Can I have you read it now?
12: Sure. My daddy is the famous Richard Pryor. Yes, how famous, how famous. Of course I love him, and I'll always be proud, but I really get sick of all the crowds. I think he spends all his day long trying to help someone who started out wrong. He never seems happy, though always so sad. Now they remember him that he's cool and he's bad. He's got the money to do what he wants. Some people want the money to do what they want. They hurt him, they slap him, inside out. But that doesn't matter, because he's Richard Pryor, no doubt. It doesn't matter, it's the money that counts. This is a story so sad and so true. He has trouble picking his friends, and that makes him blue. My daddy.
17: Oh. That's my guest, Elizabeth Pryor, reading a poem she wrote for her dad, Richard Pryor, when she was 11 years old. He was so moved by it, he carried it in his pocket for weeks. You now, as a woman, reading this and knowing the totality of who he was now through this new lens, why do you think he was so moved from it, aside from the fact that you were his daughter?
12: I don't know. I'm thinking that I haven't really thought about this before, but I feel like my father had a superpower of really being able to see people, really being able to see them and understand them, you know? And I feel like maybe he felt seen too. And that was important to him as a person who could see. Mm-hmm. Yeah.
17: Let's take a short break. Our guest today is scholar and author Elizabeth Storter Pryor. We'll be right back after a short break. I'm Tanya Mosley, and this is Fresh Air.

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4: This is Fresh Air. I'm Tanya Mosley, and my guest is Elizabeth Storter Pryor. A history professor at Smith College, the daughter of legendary comedian Richard Pryor, who fathered 7 children over the course of his life. Elizabeth is the author of Color Travelers, Mobility and the Fight for Citizenship Before the Civil War, a study about how Black Americans were fighting for their right to travel more than 100 years before Rosa Parks refused to give up her seat. Her new book, Something We Said, Richard Pryor, A Notorious Word in Me, is part memoir and part history of one of the most divisive words in the English language, a word her father, later in his career, swore he would never say again. He told you this story of the first time he got a laugh from his family.
5: Yeah.
4: Can you share that?
5: He told me a story about being 5 years old. And I don't know why, but he's wearing a little cowboy suit. And he was in front of the house, and all the people were there, his grandmother, all the sex workers, and his father and his uncle. And he slipped in dog poop. And they just started cracking up. And so he got up, and he made himself slip in it again. And they couldn't stop laughing, and so he did it again and again. And it's pretty painful to think of the lengths that he felt that he needed to go to get their adoration and attention.
4: What do you take from that story?
5: I mean, I take that, and also, just his drive to be funny. I asked him, did you know you were funny? And he said, I knew little else, but that I knew.
4: You didn't actually meet your dad till you were 6 years old.
5: Yeah.
4: And so there's a lot that you didn't know about their relationship leading up to it. But your mom wrote him a letter about you, and that's how the meeting came about.
5: Mm-hmm.
4: Yeah, do you remember that first meeting?
5: Oh, yes. I remember we were in Newark, New Jersey. My first time flying on a plane that I remembered. And I come to this hotel room, and my mom is acting kind of, I don't know, my mom was very in control of herself a lot of the times, but she was acting nervous. And we knocked on the door of a hotel room, and he opened in a towel, and I was like, this is my father? Like, not only do I get a father, but I get this guy. What? Like, I just felt like I loved him immediately, instantly. His eyes were so warm, and he was so handsome, and I just fell head over heels.
4: You saw your face in him.
5: I saw my face. I saw my face. I saw, like, Everybody around me was white, really. And nobody ever said to me, you're different because you're not white, in my family. But it was there. And I saw him and I was like, wait a minute. There's something here between us. And I just, yeah. And that happened more and more. Even though there were some things about him that I couldn't relate to at all, of course, his childhood and whatnot. But there was some way he created a bridge immediately between us and invited me to cross over.
4: Can you describe the differences in households? So you're, majority of the time, you're raised in Massachusetts, a Jewish family, Jewish customs. And then you'd go see your dad.
5: Right. So my mom actually lived in L.A., but the Jewish customs were there.
4: Yeah.
5: I mean, we did the Jewish holidays. She shopped at Lohmann's and Marshall's. We had certain values. My mother used Yiddish words, like my cushy grandmother who knitted socks. You know, like, that was like one part of my family. And then my father's was, you know, he'd just have all these people like loud and laughing around the, he had 2.5 acres. A swimming pool, a guest house, a tennis court, and everybody was around the kitchen table, you know, and trying to get his attention, talking smack, loud, and telling jokes and hoping that my father was going to be impressed by them. I think now, looking back, there were drugs around the house, alcohol. My mother didn't drink or use drugs. There was a lot of confusion, like, you know, not knowing who's there and who matters. And, you know, it was hard to get my father's attention. He was also all over the place. You know, he was on stage. He was in his head. He was depressed. He was, you know, he was down. He was up. I mean, you know, he was traveling. So people did what they could to try to get his attention. I think my siblings and I would all agree that that was a standard experience growing up in his house.
4: Were you vying for his attention as his child?
5: Always.
4: What were the ways you would try to get it?
5: I wanted to be smart enough and creative enough, and I would try to show off. I did theater. I did improv. He would come to my plays and come to my performances. Tried to get intellectual with him, like when I was in college, and he gave me, like, I had a black awakening, and he basically, like, sent me some stuff so I could awake blackly, I guess.
4: When you got to college.
5: When I got to college.
4: Stuff like what? Like books and stuff?
5: Yeah, he sent me the documentary on Malcolm X that had been filmed, I think, in 1972. And then he sent me The Last Poets, which actually used the N-word a ton. N-words are scared of revolution, you know, to listen to. And I did. I felt like he was inviting me into a secret world, and I wanted to go there.
4: But there was this moment where, as you were trying to get his attention, you're trying to be these things, and you initially wanted him to see you as a creative. But it sounds like he actually did see you as an intellectual. But at the time, you didn't realize that that was a currency. You didn't realize that that was a virtue that he valued in you. When did you come to understand that?
5: Writing the book.
4: Oh, really?
5: Yeah.
4: Throughout your entire life with him, you didn't really see that he thought that way.
5: Not really. And people would tell me all the time, he's so proud of you that you went to college. Your dad was always proud of that. He was so smart in his way and didn't go to college that I kind of thought he thought college was kind of like an indulgence. But I do remember at the end of his life, when he couldn't speak anymore, I would go over and read from the narrative of Frederick Douglass to him. And I could see that he was feeling proud in those moments of Frederick Douglass and of being read Frederick Douglass by me.
4: Mm-hmm.
5: Yeah.
4: Let's take a short break. If you're just joining us, my guest is Elizabeth Storter Pryor, a history professor at Smith College and the daughter of legendary comedian Richard Pryor. Her new book, Something We Said, Richard Pryor, A Notorious Word and Me. We'll continue our conversation after a short break. This is Fresh Air.
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4: This is Fresh Air, and today I am talking with Elizabeth Storter Pryor, historian and daughter of Richard Pryor, and author of Something We Said, Richard Pryor, A Notorious Word and Me. It is part memoir and part history of one of the most divisive words in the English language, a word her father, later in his career, swore he would never say again. There's something life-changing that happened to you after that Barbara Walters interview. You wanted to clarify during the interview that he had said he had only been married a certain amount of times, three times, and you corrected him, and then he corrected you.
5: Yeah. I was always under the impression that my father had been married four times, and he said three during the interview. And he told me in very ungentle way that he had never been married to my mother. It shattered my world only because they both had told me that. I had the impression from both of them that that was the case. And I actually recently found a news clipping from, like, I don't know, it must be the mid-70s or something, where my father says it in a, you know, a newspaper article or something, that he, you know, his three wives, his three exes. But he wasn't, in fact, married to my mom. And that was earth-shattering.
4: It was earth-shattering because at the time as well, I mean, we have a different view. Today, we may think, like, it's not a big deal. But back then, it felt like maybe what?
5: I think it felt like I didn't exist in a way. And that maybe I wasn't really his child. Not that I wasn't, and I don't mean this about paternity, something else. Like, that I wouldn't be part of the family or whatever, something like that. Mm-hmm. I have to say, God bless my father, made a lot of mistakes, but never once made me feel that way. Made a lot of mistakes, but not that one. Yeah.
4: You went home and confronted your mother, and you guys got into a big fight.
5: Yeah.
4: And this fight, I mean, this was the fight of all fights, right?
5: Yes. My mother was a fighter. She was a fighter, if nothing else. And she went for the jugular if she was losing, and she did that day too. Yeah.
4: Your mom pulled out that N-word on you.
5: Yeah. Yes, my mother called me the N-word.
4: How do you hold this woman who cared for you, is your mom, and cared for you in all the ways that a mother cares, but then also had this blind spot that when she was in a rage, she could say it and said it to her own child?
5: I never understood. I have to say, till her dying day, my mother never apologized for that. And I brought it up plenty. I gave her plenty of chances because I brought it up a lot because I just never forgot it. It was one of those. I mean, I know, obviously, how could you forget it? But I never, it was never far away from my interactions with her. It was always there for me. You know, when I met my husband and we had our, you know, early, you know, pillow talk, that was, you know, that's the story that came up. It was always there. And it was hard to reconcile, because what's funny, and I hope readers will get this, is that my mother loved me so much. She really did.
4: I think that's clear. But I was just wondering from you, what that tells you about the limits that maybe white people, even in close proximity, even having a black child, and understanding race and racism and the the knife that word can cause.
5: Yeah.
4: The knife in the wound.
5: Yeah. I hear this all the time from people who don't want to be in interracial relationships or don't want to have those, even interracial friendships, because they feel like, when push comes to shove, somebody can say this to you. Mm-hmm. Now, I have to say, my husband is white, mm-hmm. and I have never once, ever, and never will ever worry that this is even within the fragments of his mind. Mm-hmm. I know it's not. But for some people, like my mother, it was there.
4: Let's take a short break. If you're just joining us, my guest is Elizabeth Storter Pryor, a history professor at Smith College and the daughter of legendary comedian Richard Pryor. Her new book, Something We Said, Richard Pryor, A Notorious Word and Me. We'll continue our conversation after a short break. This is Fresh Air.
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4: This is Fresh Air, and today I am talking with Elizabeth Storter Pryor, historian and daughter of Richard Pryor, and author of Something We Said, Richard Pryor, A Notorious Word and Me. It is part memoir and part history of one of the most divisive words in the English language, a word her father, later in his career, swore he would never say again. Was there a reason why you didn't listen to much of your father's comedy before adulthood?
5: So I was like 8 or 9, right, when his first Grammy Award winning album came out. I did sneak a listen to it as a child, but I had no idea what it meant. Mm. But as I got older, I saw Superman and The Wiz and, The Toy, these kind of more child-geared creative productions of his, but his comedy, and this is funny, I did see him even perform it, but just knowing his comedy, it felt like everybody who came up to me, I grew up, there are going to be people who are listening to this who have no idea who Richard Pryor is.
4: That's true. Yeah.
5: Okay. And I grew up, and that was like nobody, because everybody knew who he was, and they loved him, and they thought that because of the vulnerability on stage and because of that work, that he was their friend, and they probably were. And my dad loved that. He told me, the only thing to worry about is when people stop doing that. Mm. Right? But for me, I wanted to know him in a way that everybody else did not, and that was as a private person. And so knowing his comedy felt like it was pulling me away from knowing him as a private man.
4: I also have to know how you felt about Jojo Dancer, Your Life is Calling, which was a film that your dad wrote about his life. And he lays it all out. He lays it pretty bare. Do you remember when you first saw it?
5: I do. I came home from college to see it. And I remember being so powerfully moved by it because I thought, this is, of course, after my father had this horrible episode. I don't know how to describe it, but where he burned like 2/3 of his body, mm-hmm. Quite severely. We didn't know if he was going to live while using drugs. And this was sort of his kind of reckoning with what brought him to that moment. Because it was only years later that he told me that it was actually a suicide attempt, which I didn't know at the time. The family described it as the accident which is why I struggle for the words human now.
4: Right. The story had been publicly that he was freebasing on cocaine or drugs, and there was a mishap, there was an accident, and there was an explosion. But he sat you down to tell you that that wasn't actually true.
5: Yeah.
4: Yeah.
5: Yeah. He pulled me aside and said he had to tell me the truth about what happened, and he just was so tired. Mm-hmm. And he made that choice, immediately changed his mind. You know, the minute, you know, the fire hit his body.
4: Mm.
5: But then it was too late.
4: Did he ever talk about... Because, you know, so I rewatched it. I watched it as a child, I'll tell you, Elizabeth, and I think it was one of the most traumatic things of my life because I had such a parasocial relationship with him because he had done so many children's programs. And so then to see his life in totality as a 9-year-old, I was really scarred by that, and I've not watched it since, but I watched it the other night.
5: Oh, okay.
4: And it was so revealing. It was so vulnerable and brave to share the dark parts of himself, but it was universally panned
5: it
4: at the time. Did he ever talk about how he felt about that?
5: He didn't, but I saw him decline. So I think the movie came out, I'm guessing, 1986 right now.
4: Mm-hmm.
5: He was also diagnosed with MS in 1986, so it was like kind of coming together. But I think about this vulnerability that you're talking about. What is it like to flay yourself open? And sometimes, I mean, when he did Live in Concert in 1979, it was universally beloved. It was the comedic gold they described it as. He was, you know, the voice of a generation. And then just a few years later, also putting your life on the line creatively, and it's panned. And what is it like when you are inside out like that and, you know, susceptible to the criticism of other people, like, on your life? And I know that's what he did for a living, so of course, you know, he's public. But I do think about that a lot. I will see his work and see how vulnerable he is in a moment, and I was like, ah, that's why it was so hard for him.
4: There's a pivotal moment in your father's career where he

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1: Use the describe our own wretchedness, and we perpetuate it now because it's dead.
2: That was Richard Pryor in 1982, and oh gosh, Elizabeth, he built his career on that word, and here he is on this stage saying, I have grown, I have learned something new. What did that moment mean for you?
3: Oh, I remember being so proud of it. I felt like we were finally like aligned in this particular way, because for me as a biracial person, the N-word, I always knew it wasn't my word. Certainly the way black people used it with each other, and I longed for that. Not that the word is so great, but there's something happening when black people are using it together that is great.
2: Did you ever try?
3: I did. I did with my black friends, and they were like, do not do that anymore. You do not have the flow. You must stop. But I felt, yeah, I was proud of it. I felt proud of it.
2: Did you guys ever talk about it?
3: We didn't talk about my feelings about it, but my father did tell me.
2: Right.
3: He made a point of telling me. So in that way, I think it was important for him, but not necessarily about what it meant when he was on stage doing it, because that felt like it was for all black people to me.
2: You know, he started to get sick around the time that hip-hop really was making its ascension. But, you know, it was being used. The word was becoming part of the vernacular. What do you think he would think about the next generation and the way that it was used? I mean, because he also didn't get a chance to see, say, someone like Kendrick Lamar win a Pulitzer Prize, which is a whole nother level of acknowledgement to the purpose of the use of the word beyond it just being a filler word, you know?
3: Right. I mean, I'm not going to pretend to know what my father would think, but I will say that one of the things I admire about that moment when he disavows the word is he said, this is for me. I'm not telling you what to do. You know, this is for me. And I think there is a piece where he understood that the word had a function in black culture. He does talk about, though, as an artist, like losing control of what the word was doing. Like he was trying to do something good by doing that. And then it did take on a life of its own.
2: How has teaching this word changed for you now that you've gone through this process?
3: Teaching the word is still incredibly difficult, I have to say. The conversations are always hard. But I feel like it's important because my students walk away knowing that this is not a conversation, like I said, about free speech. It's really about how we interact, how we want to bring as many people as we can to the table. And if we do that, that means that we're going to be thinking about who we're sitting at the table with and how things will impact them.
2: Elizabeth Storter Pryor, thank you so much for this conversation and thank you for this book.
3: Thank you so much. It was a pleasure.
2: Elizabeth Storter Pryor. Her new book is called Something We Said, Richard Pryor, A Notorious Word, and Me. Tomorrow on Fresh Air, novelist Maggie O'Farrell. She wrote the book Hamnet and co-wrote the screenplay for the film adaptation. She has a new book called Land, about a father and son mapping 19th century Ireland after the devastation of the Great Famine. I hope you can join us.

keep up with what's on the show and get highlights of our interviews, follow us on Instagram at NPR Fresh Air. Fresh Air's executive producer is Sam Brigger. 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

is Audrey Bentham. Our interviews and reviews are produced and edited by Phyllis Myers, Anne-Marie Baldonado, Lauren Krenzel, Teresa Madden, Monique Nazareth, Thea Challoner, Susan Nyakundi, Anna Bauman, and Nico Gonzalez-Whistler. 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Roberta Shorrock directs the show. 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
5: It's hundreds of Kenyans in the town of Nanyuki today protesting a plan by the Trump administration to send American citizens who've been exposed to Ebola in Central Africa to Kenya instead of bringing them home. This Ebola outbreak started in the Democratic Republic of Congo. It's since spread to Uganda. But there are currently no confirmed cases in Kenya, and so Kenyans are asking, why send the Americans here?
6: I spoke to the head of the Kenyan Doctors Union lobby group, and he was like, why would we import something that is not here? Why should we make Kenya an epicenter and then add cases and have us deal with this?
5: Today Explained from Vox does not appreciate cliches, but between cuts to American aid in the region, the sheer aggressiveness of this virus, and conspiracy theories that threaten public health workers, this Ebola outbreak has become a perfect storm. That is coming up next.
7: Live from NPR News, I'm Lakshmi Singh. Congress returns to Washington this week after a Memorial Day break, but the problems they left behind have not gotten any easier. Here's NPR's Eric McDaniel.
8: In order to pass a party-line bill to fund immigration enforcement operations for the rest of Trump's term, the rules say Senate Republicans have to allow Democrats the chance to put amendments up for a vote. That's become a problem. Democrats are planning an amendment to ban President Trump's new fund of taxpayer dollars for those claiming to be victims of politically motivated prosecutions. And GOP leaders think the amendment has more than enough Republican support to pass. It's an awkward situation for the party in power and one that could provoke the ire of the president. Some hoped the president would walk away from what he describes as an anti-weaponization fund while lawmakers were back home meeting with constituents. That didn't happen. Eric McDaniel, NPR News, Washington.
7: The Democrats' path to regain control of the Senate runs in part through Maine, but the presumptive Democratic nominee's past is complicating matters. Reports have surfaced that Graham Plattner exchanged sexually explicit messages with multiple women outside of his marriage. The Wall Street Journal says his wife, Amy Gertner, disclosed the past texting to her husband's campaign as part of a process checking for any risk to his bid for Senate. Before the weekend revelations, Plattner spoke with NPR's Morning Edition about another controversial matter, a skull and crossbones tattoo resembling a Nazi SS symbol. Plattner says he didn't know that when he got the tattoo in 2007.
9: That motif I have seen on French Foreign Legion units. Mm-hmm. I have seen it on U.S. Special Forces ODAs. I've seen it on other Marines. Skulls and crossbones of a myriad of versions are, for fairly obvious reasons, incredibly popular in combat units throughout history. So that's why.
7: U.S. Senator Cory Booker of New Jersey is among the Democrats to raise concerns about Plattner's past, saying, quote, he has questions to answer. Only one crossing into Gaza is open for aid and commercial goods. NPR's Anas Baba in Gaza reports on how the closure of a second crossing has affected the flow of aid into the war-torn territory.
10: The UN says Israel has only allowed commercial goods and aid to enter Gaza through a single crossing since May 24th. Israel's military says the Kerem Shalom crossing is all Gaza needs. Israel's military unit, known as COGA, told NPR there is no need for more crossings because 600 trucks a day are entering through the Kerem Shalom crossing, which Israel controls. Gaza's borders authorities dispute that, and UN figures show just 225 of its aid trucks have entered Gaza over the past 9 days, when two crossings were open. The UN says a fifth of Palestinians in Gaza eat only one meal a day. It told NPR all crossings need to be open for far more supplies to get through.
7: That's Anas Baba. It's NPR. Anthropic, maker of Claude artificial intelligence models, says it confidentially filed a proposal today with the Securities and Exchange Commission to possibly go public. It says moving forward with an initial public offering would depend on market conditions and other factors. The number and price of shares have yet to be determined. Anthropic has experienced booming growth over the past year. Last week, its funding round closed at a more than $960 billion valuation, far surpassing rival OpenAI. As things cost more, Americans are putting less aside. Federal data show the personal savings rate has fallen to the lowest level in years. NPR's Amy Held has details.
11: Inflation is around a three-year high. Wages have not kept up, and nearly half of U.S. households are struggling to afford the basics. A year ago, the personal savings rate was 5.8%. By March, it was down to 3.2%. And in April, the latest reading, it had fallen to 2.6%, according to the Bureau of Economic Analysis.
12: It's one of the lowest rates in the past 65 years.
11: Heather Long is chief economist at Navy Federal Credit Union.
12: We're seeing people turning more to credit cards and personal loans and buy now, pay later. We can see some early signs of pullback in home improvement and also in healthcare.
11: Long says she expects things to get tighter into the second half of the year. Amy Held, NPR News.
7: Gas prices remain high as part of the fallout of the Iran war. Average price for a gallon of regular gas, $4.32. It's NPR News.
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5: The Wall Street Journal broke the story of the Trump administration's plan to send Americans who've been exposed to Ebola to Kenya instead of letting them come home. WSJ national politics reporter Sabrina Siddiqui, what is the plan?
15: So what the administration has been trying to do is set up a quarantine facility in Kenya at an Air Force base where they would essentially house Americans who have been exposed to Ebola and anyone who also tests positive.
16: The number one priority of our foreign policy is to protect the American people. We cannot and will not allow any cases of Ebola to enter the United States.
15: And they're kind of describing it as somewhat of a tent hospital, but there are various plans underway for also adding potentially, if needed, isolation units and biocontainment units. That is, of course, if there are people who truly get sick or need further care. But even then, I think what they see this as is an opportunity to have a place for Americans to quarantine while they're evaluated, and they have deployed public health officers from the United States to assist with these efforts. And one thing that they have also said is that if Americans test positive, they would only perhaps stay at this facility for a couple of days before being sent to another country. And they're looking at facilities in Europe that could potentially accommodate Americans if they were to truly get sick.
5: Okay, so what the U.S. is saying is we don't want you coming back into the U.S. You look at the reaction to this here at home, and there's a lot of shock. Ebola outbreaks have happened before. This is a very dangerous, dangerous virus. How does the U.S. usually handle this when our citizens are affected?
15: That's actually been very striking about the administration's response to this particular outbreak, because in previous outbreaks, Americans who had been exposed to Ebola or who had tested positive were allowed to return home, and they were monitored and cared for at quarantine facilities here in the United States.
17: Two Americans infected with Ebola are expected back in the U.S. for treatment.
18: For the first time in history, doctors right here in the United States will battle the Ebola virus.
19: And it's been called a miracle. Doctors say two American missionary workers stricken with Ebola are cured.
20: We're going to have new monitoring and movement guidance that is sensible, based in science, and tailored to the unique circumstances of each health worker that may be returning from one of these countries after they have provided the kind of help that they need.
15: And we do have biocontainment units as well. During this recent hantavirus outbreak, American passengers who were aboard the cruise ship where that outbreak occurred have been quarantining it at one of those biocontainment units in Nebraska. So it's frankly been bizarre to a lot of public health officials I've spoken with and epidemiologists that Americans would not be allowed to come home. And it just appears to be the case that the Trump administration is taking a very hard line against letting anyone who is known to have Ebola to be allowed back here in the United States, because what they're saying is that they do not want any Ebola cases to exist in the United States during this outbreak.
16: Multiple agencies involved here are also very involved in tracking people just to make sure that nobody comes into this country that has Ebola and creates a problem for us.
5: Okay, so the plan is send Americans to Kenya. And what is the status of that plan?
15: It's interesting because the Trump administration announced that the U.S. and Kenya had reached an agreement to stand up this quarantine facility for Americans in Kenya. And then a Kenyan high court put a temporary hold on the Trump administration's plan to set up that facility.
5: Huh.
15: So right now, the plan is very much in limbo. And the expectation is that the Kenyan court will reconsider this case tomorrow. But as of now, it's not clear if the plan is even going to move forward.
5: Okay. And I imagine that's in part because Kenya feels like Kenya has a say in this. And it may be that Kenyan authorities have agreed to something, but Kenyan people feel differently. And again, we're keeping in mind that Ebola is a very, very dangerous virus. How did people in Kenya respond when they were told the United States wants to send its citizens to you?
15: That's precisely what I think the issue is here.
5: Ah.
15: One of the lawyers who is part of the legal group that is arguing this case said, and I quote, "Is Kenya being reduced to a dumping site?"
5: Wow.
15: And I think that really captures the mood of many Kenyans who learned about this plan through news reports and were wondering why, and frankly critical of their government for agreeing to allow Americans who had been exposed to Ebola to be rerouted to Kenya when there are no known or suspected cases of Ebola in Kenya.
0: How is it that the Americans say they don't want to touch this thing? They want to stay away from it. Yet we are the ones who think we are Wakanda, that we are going to step up and fight Ebola. We are saying, hell no, take that facility to DRC, take it where it's needed.
21: Why would you create a facility in my country and it doesn't serve me? Yet the same facility is going to host people who are endangering my own life.
15: And there are obviously a lot of concerns, including from medical groups in Kenya, that there could perhaps be an outbreak in Kenya that stems from bringing Americans to the country who've been exposed to the virus.
5: Does anyone know why Kenya?
15: The administration said that they were looking for somewhere in the region that is unaffected by the outbreak, where they don't believe there is as high risk of spread, and that is not too far, so that people could get there quickly. Obviously, there are also just politics involved, and it seems like they were able to come to some kind of agreement with the government, even if it's been halted by the courts. And I also think that, again, this is temporary for people who actually get sick. So it doesn't even look like it was necessarily a long-term plan in terms of how they plan to actually use this facility, because at the same time that they're saying Americans can quarantine in Kenya, they also said that anyone who truly gets sick would be evacuated to a tertiary care center, and that they're currently talking to partners in Europe to try and identify where sick patients can be taken. But again, these are just some of the questions that a lot of people have around the administration's plans, which they haven't been terribly forthcoming about, and which again have drawn criticism, not just from people in Kenya, but also from public health experts here at home who simply do not understand why they would not allow Americans to return to their home country.
5: Let me ask you what you've been hearing from public health experts, because there is, from the non-experts' point of view, there's kind of a knee-jerk sense in this. It's Ebola's dangerous. Keep people where they are, or keep people elsewhere so that they don't bring Ebola into the United States. You said public health experts say this does not make sense. Why doesn't it make sense? What do they tell you?
15: Well, I think there are a couple of things that are at play. One is that public health experts do say that it is the responsibility of the United States government to take care of its own people and to allow them to return home so that they could receive the highest quality of care, and that they have these state-of-the-art facilities specifically designed for outbreaks and viruses like Ebola.
1: We built and sustained a system of specialized treatment centers all around the United States that are capable of managing patients exactly like this. Right now, those are sitting empty.
2: I personally feel that the United States has a moral and ethical obligation to its citizens that if they're going to be abroad, especially helping out people during this global health outbreak, that we should be taking care of our own.
15: I also think that there is the component of mental health, and that in addition to just needing to receive the appropriate care, that people should have access to their support system, that they should be allowed to be in closer proximity to their families if they were to get sick. And people see that as a moral responsibility that the United States has to afford Americans that opportunity. There's also just the fact that in previous outbreaks, Americans were brought home, and the Trump administration has not provided a medical rationale for why they're so opposed to Americans coming back home, other than saying that time is of the essence when someone has Ebola. Well, time was also of the essence in prior outbreaks, and the U.S. did not stop Americans from returning home.
5: Yeah, they're sort of acting like normies would act. Normies who are worried and say, don't get this near me, which is not the same way historically that medical professionals act.
15: Okay.
5: So you've been covering the hantavirus outbreak as well. And I wonder whether you're seeing a pattern here or a trend here in the way this administration is responding to these public health crises, where the public is inclined to freak out a bit and public health experts might have a different idea of what needs to happen.
15: Well, here's what's really fascinating about covering the hantavirus outbreak as well as the Ebola outbreak. The Trump administration has been willing to embrace these very aggressive quarantine and isolation measures, despite the fact that this administration is full of people at the highest levels of leadership who were so critical of what they saw as heavy-handed social distancing and isolation guidelines during the COVID-19 pandemic.
22: Tonight, fresh anger rippling across the country.
23: I need my job. I need to work.
22: From coast to coast, thousands of people frustrated.
24: Whether it's masks, whether it is statements of social distancing, statements like the things about travel restrictions. It's like, what are we hoping to accomplish with this?
15: And they're going even further. There are a couple of passengers who wanted to leave the Nebraska facility where those who've been exposed to hantavirus have been quarantining. And the acting director of the CDC, Jay Bhattacharya, signed an order forcing them to stay there. And now, as those passengers are reaching the end of their quarantine period, these are those who are exposed to hantavirus who have been asymptomatic and do not have hantavirus. As they're now returning to their home states, the Trump administration is essentially insisting on 24/7 monitoring and not allowing them to leave their homes. So oddly enough, it's a very heavy-handed way that the Trump administration has responded to these outbreaks, even though in some ways they were the ones who politically used criticisms of public health institutions and of the scientific community during COVID as a way to appeal to voters who are frustrated by these exact kinds of guidelines and rules during that pandemic.
5: All right. So we are waiting on the Kenyan court to make a decision on Tuesday. What are the stakes here? What happens if Kenya says, no, President Trump, we're just not going to allow this?
15: Well, that's actually going to be a really interesting moment if it comes to pass, because it is not entirely clear if the Trump administration has a plan B. It just seems like this entire plan came together very quickly. Even the public health officers who were deployed to Kenya, when they were called upon for this assignment, they only received about 3 days training. And that's something that some public health officials said simply isn't enough for people who are going to go and try to staff a facility where you have this rare strain of a deadly virus. And so when the Trump administration is talking about whether or not they would be able to send Americans to other facilities in Europe, they still haven't identified where those care centers would be, which just signals that they haven't really thought through what would happen if they are not allowed to stand up this facility in Kenya. And I suspect that while they're still negotiating with the Europeans, it's very likely that people in Europe would have the same reaction as those in Kenya. Why are you sending potentially sick Americans here rather than allowing them to return home?
3: That was the Wall Street Journal's Sabrina Siddiqui. Coming up next, how conspiracy theories about Ebola have made it harder to fight the spread in the Democratic Republic of Congo. We're going to talk to a reporter in Kenya

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1: The government selected a contractor without going through the legally required process of comparing offers and figuring out who could do the best job for the least money. 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
1: 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But remember, the 250th anniversary of the country has been on the calendar for 250 years.
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4: This is Today Explained.
5: We're back with Rael Ambour. She's a reporter with the Washington Post in Nairobi. She's been writing about, among other things, Ebola conspiracy theories. I asked Rael why this has become such an issue in this outbreak.
6: Whenever there's a crisis, then people try to find reason for it. And there's always populations that are not so informed. There's always going to be resistances, quarters of resistance. We saw that during COVID also, when people, we had anti-vaxxers who were like, this thing is not good for the system. This is population control for Africa and all that. So this was also bound to happen. And this is not really the first time that we are having people saying that these diseases are hoax. When you talk about a hoax, we basically saying Ebola does not exist. It's a lie. Mm. It's something that has been created to get our minerals. It is something that has been created to have us people in the hospitals and kill them, and so they can take away our minerals. So
5: Congo is a very mineral-rich country.
6: Exactly, and especially the Eastern Democratic Republic of Congo. The eastern part of the country is rich in gold, cobalt. This specific village, Mongbwali, where the outbreak has occurred, is a gold mining region. And most of the people actually I spoke to are telling me this is where it started. One of the first cases, was in a health center in Mongwalu. These are really, really poor communities. There's no running water. There's no proper healthcare system. The healthcare system was pretty dependent on aid, on foreign aid. And so one of the things that people are saying, number one, this is a hoax. Number two, what I've seen from my reporting is that they're saying that these non-profit workers, they have brought this disease to get more money. That's why you're seeing there were attacks. There's hostility towards health workers. I interviewed someone who got Ebola in 2018 during that outbreak. And this person, there's so much stigma that everyone ran away from them. When he got better after a couple of weeks, he went home and he found his family wasn't there, because they believe that when you go to an Ebola treatment center, you're not supposed to come out alive. You're supposed to be dead. There's people who go ahead and believe that the people actually operating in these Ebola treatment centers are demons, like the devil. And so,
5: the reason for that, I imagine, is Ebola is a very deadly disease. So if you go into a health center, there is a chance you're not coming out. People are seeing that and they're thinking that means you go into an Ebola center and you don't come out because the people there don't want you to come out.
6: Yeah. Imagine you're in a village deep inside Eastern Congo, and one morning you wake up and there's blood coming out of your mouth and blood coming out of your nose. And this is something that people have not seen before. And within days, this is happening to your brother and your sister. And just previous, in a few days earlier, you're okay. So this, the way Ebola manifests itself, I think also has people really scared. You're looking at this, the hemorrhagic manifestations, you know, the fever, the headache, the vomiting, you know, and this brings so much fear. So we reported on a story in Rwampara where there's a young man who was pretty popular, was a football player. He sang in his local church, and one day he falls sick and he's being treated at home, and then he's rushed to the hospital. And when he gets to the hospital, he dies just hours after getting to the hospital. So quickly the family is told that this person has passed on, and the body was being held, and as with Ebola, there's procedures in which these bodies are interred, and they're trying to give them dignified send-offs. And so the people are really outraged, because in the culture of the place, the bodies, when someone dies, the body is brought home. They stay 1-2 days feasting and eating and bury the bodies. Like, but with Ebola, this is impossible. So people were really outraged, and they stormed the friends and family. They stormed into this this Rwampara hospital, and they burnt the tents. And one of and there was a body that there's someone else in the tent who had just passed on of Ebola. That body was also burnt. And in the process, we had 6 patients fled. So that means these people also did not want to be held in that center. They did not want to be treated in that center. Mm. Probably they just came for regular routine and a checkup. Most of the people, when they fall sick, they think it's the common malaria, but when the tests show that they are, it's Ebola, they are kept in the hospitals. So in the process of the Rwampara hospital being lit up, we had 6 patients escaped. And the next day, in a different hospital, there's 18 people also who escaped the hospital. So these are people who are going to go back to the communities, who don't believe they are unwell, yeah? And this is how this is spreading at the moment.
5: Ebola is a terrifying illness. This is not the first time, though, that there have been outbreaks in this part of the Democratic Republic of Congo. If there have been outbreaks in the past and people have lived through them and understood them in the past, why do you think people's minds are still open to conspiracies? Why is the instinct not to say, okay, we dealt with this 5 years ago or 8 years ago or 10 years ago, and here's how it played out, and we should trust health workers? Like, if it's not the first rodeo, why are people assuming that healthcare workers are out to get them?
6: I mean, because it's simply just distrust. When people distrust the systems, when people distrust their leaders, when people distrust, and whenever a supernatural or maybe some different phenomena occurs, there tend to be a certain crop of people who do not believe that is happening. But then it's usually deeper entrenched if there are other factors that are involved. We have people who are used to being by themselves, people who are self-reliant, who are used to having their own solutions to their own problems. When they're unwell, they try to find their own solutions, herbs. They look for the herbalists, traditional African medicine. And when it gets worse is when they go to the hospital. So there's been this distrust in the system before. And this is also what is also fueling the conspiracy theories around Ebola. And of course, there's extreme poverty in these areas. These are deep villages, people who do not have access to the internet, people who do not have access to, I mean, like I said earlier, running water. These are people who sort of, quote unquote, live in their own ecosystems, in their own world. So it's pretty hard to come outside and relate to health workers or aid workers in ways that we do with them. And that's why I think it's really important to have people, first responders should be people from these communities, so that they can reach out to them in ways that they can connect to them, and there's a belief in them and they trust them. So that is also really important. There's going to be a lot of work needed to get this under control.
5: Rael Ambor is a reporter with The Washington Post in Nairobi. Avishai Artsy and Dustin DeSoto produced today's show, and Amina El-Sadi edited. David Tadashore and Patrick Boyd engineered, and Gabriel Donatov checked the facts. I'm Noel King. It's Today Explained.

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0: What President Trump says this arch is meant to celebrate is all of us, the 250 years of American history. But it seems in some ways to be more a monument to President Trump and his importance in American history.
1: I'm Michael Barbaro. That's coming up on The Daily from The New York Times.
2: Fifty years ago, alternative energy was the hot thing to be working on. So, what happened? 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I'm Stephanie Hughes.
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2: As you have heard and probably experienced, the price of oil has gone up significantly since late February when the U.S. attacked Iran. When oil has a crazy kind of rise, it makes other sources of energy look more attractive. We've had these inflection points before in U.S. history. Back in the 1970s, oil prices skyrocketed. So people started to innovate.
4: People were trying everything they could.
2: Cyrus Modi studies the history of science, technology, and innovation at Maastricht University in the Netherlands.
4: They were putting money into wind, solar, regular nuclear fission, biofuels, fuel cells, kind of you name it.
2: Modi says there was lots of research being done by oil companies, but also any company that could try to gin up some energy using whatever it had went for it.
4: So aerospace companies were getting into it. So Grumman, for instance, got into wind power. Some of the satellite companies got into solar power because they already had some expertise in that.
2: This is also the point where the modern solar panel, which until then had mostly been used up in space, really starts to have its moment. Dante LaRiccia is an energy historian studying at Yale.
5: Prior to the 1970s, government funding for solar technologies is a couple million dollars a year. Now, after the oil shock, you know, especially under President Carter, the government is starting to commit hundreds of millions of dollars a year.
2: LaRiccia says the government funded solar research and education. Congress passed a law providing tax credits for people who wanted to put solar panels on their homes. President Carter had 32 solar panels installed on the White House. Here he is speaking at the dedication ceremony in 1979.
6: No one can ever embargo the sun or interrupt its delivery to us.
2: President Carter said by the end of the 20th century, he wanted the country to derive 20% of its energy from the sun. So, what happened instead? Again, historian Dante LaRiccia.
5: There's this muddle of federal energy policy.
2: Jimmy Carter had been all in on renewables. His successor, Ronald Reagan, did away with that and even removed the solar panels Carter had installed in the White House. Essentially, the federal government couldn't pick a horse to back in the energy race. And then the price of oil fell.
5: It, in a sense, recommits the United States to oil. We come out of the 70s and by the mid-80s and late 80s, pretty much back to our old ways.
2: There were some lessons that came out of this period. One is the idea that communities could create their own energy through things like solar co-ops.
5: This idea that communities can take control of, you know, their sort of, you know, energy autonomy. This is going to be something that's quite important.
2: This era also planted the seeds for renewable energy, which has grown dramatically in the U.S. In 2025, solar and wind energy generated 17% of electricity in this country. 20 years ago, it was under 1%. I'm Stephanie Hughes, and that's Marketplace Tech. This is APM.
7: Georgia voters will soon head back to the polls for the primary runoff elections. And this week, the Atlanta Press Club is hosting debates among the remaining candidates. 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I'm Jim Burris. 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
10: Sure.
9: We're in town looking at all of the renovations and construction work that the president's undertaken, the reflecting pool, Lafayette Park, and the arch that's going to be built behind us. And we're just trying to figure out what people are thinking about it.
11: I think it's a mess. I'm really disappointed because we're here for my granddaughter's 16th birthday. She wanted to come to D.C., see all the stuff, and I really thought that pool would be finished.
12: I'm very sad that this year our trip, they're renovating the pool because all the other years before, they saw very nice views from the pool. And
13: yeah, we should have been allowed to see.
14: Can I tell you about the White?
15: From the New York Times, I'm Michael Barbaro.
9: What do you think about the reflecting pool?
14: We think that it should be open.
15: This is The Daily. In the lead up to America's 250th birthday this summer, President Trump is spending hundreds of millions of dollars on a massive renovation of the nation's capital.
16: I think it's good. I mean, they're fixing it up, making it look pretty. I mean, this is Washington, D.C. Everyone's going to come here.
15: And depending on where you sit, these projects are either boldly slicing through bureaucratic red tape to bring Washington back to its glory.
17: Love him. I'm 100% behind him. He's making this wonderful D.C. look greatly beautiful again.
9: All right, tell us about the arch.
17: The arch. 100% behind the arch as well.
15: Or,
18: I think when things are done, why change them? And then change them again. It was made that way for a reason, wasn't it?
15: They are blowing through every single rule and regulation designed to protect taxpayer dollars and safeguard the historical integrity of the city.
19: I personally don't like any of it. I believe it's all about his ego and not about our country. And so for me, that doesn't work.
15: So today, we're taking a walking tour of the sites that Trump is remaking with our colleague, David Farenthold, who has been investigating exactly how these projects have come together and what they will mean for the country's most iconic public spaces. It's Monday, June 1st.
20: Hey.
9: Hello, David.
20: What's going on, man?
9: Pleasure.
20: You too.
9: Our tour guide has arrived.
20: How are you? Welcome to D.C.
9: Thank you so much. Thank you for being our tour guide today.
20: No problem.
9: So our plan, if you sign on to it,
20: yes,
9: is for you to take us to the biggest construction sites across the mall. We're going to start where we're standing in front of Lafayette Park in downtown Washington, D.C., literally a stone's throw from the White House. Then we're going to go to the reflecting pool, and we're going to end with the arch. But your reporting, as best I can tell on all this, starts right here in Lafayette Park.
20: That's right.
9: So just tell us that story.
20: So I cover government contracts. I write about how the government spends its money and the way that it chooses the people it pays. President Trump, in his second term, has been obsessed and very ambitious about changing Washington, renovating, repairing, improving the physical surroundings of downtown Washington, the place where he works. And those projects are happening all over, and I was really interested in seeing how those projects came together. What were those contracts like? Who was getting paid? How were they getting paid? And how did they get selected? Mm-hmm. And my curiosity led me to this one particularly, the renovation of Lafayette Park particularly, because of what I found in government contracting records, or more precisely, what I didn't find.
9: Hmm.
20: The contract to fix this park is secret. It doesn't exist in any of the public databases of government spending.
9: That's unusual.
20: Yes, very unusual for something like this, right? We're not building a missile launch site. This is not a bunker. There seemed to be no reason why it would be secret. And then when we did get a copy of that contract, the story we pieced together was even more interesting.
9: Hmm.
20: Now, what needs to happen in Lafayette Park is fairly simple. There's a couple of fountains built in the 1960s that don't work. And it is a pretty big fountain. There's two fountains. Each of them has sort of two spray rings, as they call them. And they don't work. They haven't worked for a few years. So the job was to just repair those so the water could start flowing again.
13: Mm-hmm.
20: It's not top secret. It's not particularly hard. It's something that happens in the government all the time. But what we found was that the contract was given out on a no-bid basis. So the government selected a contractor without going through the legally required process of comparing offers and figuring out who could do the best job for the least money.
9: Right. And what's the administration's rationale for giving this contract out with zero bidding process?
20: Well, they've cited an exemption that does exist in the law for urgent situations. These are times when there's no time to seek other bids because there's some sort of emergency going on, often in natural disasters or wartime. They've cited that as a reason not to seek other bids and just go with this bid here. And the urgency in this case is not a war, obviously, or a natural disaster, but just that the president wants this done by July 4th.
9: For the 250th.
20: Right. But remember, the 250th anniversary of the country has been on the calendar for 250 years. And right now, this contract is worth $17 million. And what we were able to tell by looking inside the government's contracting records was that the original estimate the government had gotten from this job, it had reached out in the Biden era to an independent estimator to get a sense of how much it ought to cost, was about $3-4 million.
9: Wow.
20: It's not a lot of money in the context of the federal government, but it's really emblematic of something that we have seen all over Washington and in some places all over the federal government, which is that the Trump administration is bypassing the competitive process that is set up in the law to make sure taxpayers get the best deal and handing out contracts without competition. And the company that got this contract is called Clark Construction. It's a really large company based in Maryland. It's done government contracts for 100 years. This is a big company. But they are in a special relationship with Trump because they are the ones building his White House ballroom.
9: Mm.
20: We don't know how much it's going to cost. Trump has said $400 million, but we don't really know. Trump has actually said publicly that Clark is not going to be paid at all. He said that Clark has offered to do this ballroom project for free.
9: Mm.
20: We don't think that's true, but it's clear that they have taken on this special relationship on a big project with, it seems like, uncertain dimensions and also uncertain funding sources, all putting themselves in the good graces of Trump for now. And it's important to know that, like, the White House does have sort of special rules for building within the White House grounds. But we are here in the real world, right outside the White House fence, where all the normal laws are supposed to apply.
9: So with all that backstory, how's the work actually going? Is it going fast? Is it going to be ready?
20: It does seem to be going fast. The work has expanded into a few other things in the park, including some benches and landscaping.
9: Right.
20: It certainly will be beautiful. And it's important to know that there are broken fountains, or there were broken fountains and Park Service properties all over D.C.
9: Mm.
20: And President Trump has made those things a priority in a way that no previous presidents had.
9: And as we know, this is really the starting point. This is, so to speak, where the president is getting his feet wet. And I think that brings us to our next location, which is the reflecting pool.
20: Right. A much bigger project and a much bigger pool.
9: So let's take the very long walk from here to the reflecting pool.
20: Let's go.
9: As we get a little bit closer to the reflecting pool, I just wanted to observe some of the sight lines that we can see because they feel so central to how this place works. The Washington Monument's in front of us, behind it, the Capitol Dome. And if you turn around, you can look directly into the Lincoln Memorial. And these things exist clearly in a line that's super intentional.
20: That's right. And so much of the city is engineered that even the heights of the buildings, the widths of the avenues, making sure that when you're at one landmark, you can see another and that you sort of get that message that these, you know, branches of government, the parts of our history are linked together.
9: Right.
20: In a country that changes this much and is so focused on progress, Washington is frozen and changes so slowly to provide that kind of reminder, right? We're reminded both of the origins of our government, but also, like, of the history that created that country. And we're not, you know, we don't change that, even small details of that, without really, really thinking about it.
9: All right, with that, let's walk through the World War II Memorial to the Reflecting Pool. We'll be right back.
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15: I'm Michael Barbaro. This is The Daily. We're taking a walking tour of the sites that Trump is remaking with our colleague, David Farenthold, who has been investigating exactly how these projects have come together and what they will mean for the country's most iconic public spaces.
9: Okay, so now that we are at the Reflecting Bowl, and before we talk about this construction work, which you can literally hear, is that
16: metal gate being locked in front of us.
9: Just remind us about the place of this reflecting pool on the mall and its place in the larger Washington, D.C. mythology.
20: So the reflecting pool was built in the 20s along with the Lincoln Memorial. And the point of it is to amplify both the Lincoln Memorial at one end and the Washington Monument at the other. So you stand at one, you look across and you see a mirror image of the other great monument. You see sort of them double. And it was designed to be invisible in that way. Mm. You don't look at the pool to see the pool. You look at it to see a reflection of both the monuments around it and also the sort of history-making events that have happened along the sides of it. The I Have a Dream speech by Martin Luther King. Some huge protests against the
9: Million Man March.
20: Million Man March in the 1990s. Gatherings of the left and the right. President Trump counts it as the scene of one of his great events after his election in 2016.
9: So talk us through the construction that's happening here and how it fits into the larger reporting project you've been up to.
20: Well, the project we're seeing in front of us is another example of the Trump administration bypassing the usual competitive bidding process and just handing an important contract directly to one company.
9: Okay. And what is that company?
20: The company is called Atlantic Industrial Coatings. It's a small company based in a place called New Canton, Virginia. Oddly, President Trump told the story several times of how this company was hired. He said, I realized that it was actually just a giant swimming pool. I talked to the swimming pool guys from my golf clubs. I picked the guy who'd done a great job in my golf club in Northern Virginia. And I called him. I said, can you take care of it? He said, great. You know, I can handle it.
9: Right, a pool's a pool.
20: A pool's a pool. And we'll do it like a pool. And that was what President Trump said several times in public. It turns out that's not true. Mm. As far as I can tell, this company advertises no experience doing swimming pools. There are experiences in things like coating highway culverts, fuel tanks, waterproofing things, but not swimming pools. And I also don't think they've ever worked for the Trump organization. Huh. And this is their first ever federal contract.
9: Wow. It's a pretty big stage to make a debut on.
20: It is. That's right.
9: And what is the scope of work that this company is undertaking here to get this thing fully functioning by the 250th anniversary?
20: The pool has three main problems. The water leaks out between the concrete slabs. There are pipes that connect the pool to its filtration system, which is behind us here a few hundred yards away. Those pipes often break and leak, which means they have to shut everything down or else the water just leaks out into the ground. And then at the filtration site, there's also a need for a better filter because algae blooms makes the water green and matted and ugly and actually makes it impossible to reflect in some cases. So lots of administrations have tried over the years to fix those problems. Well, here's what's odd about what the Trump administration is doing. They are doing two of the three things that needed to be done before. They're trying to fix the leaky joints between the concrete slabs. Another contract, not done by this company, is putting a new filtration system in. But they're not doing one key piece, which is they're not fixing the pipes that connect the pool with that filtration system.
9: Huh.
20: And if those don't get fixed and they continue to leak, then the algae problem could recur because you're not getting the water to the place where it's cleaned. They say now they might do it in the fall, but it's not happening now. And until that gets done, what people we've talked to said, it's not a permanent fix.
9: What is the price tag that this company is charging all of us to do this work?
20: It's charging right now $13.1 million. That is notable because it's also different than President Trump first described. He originally said this contract would cost $1.8 million. It's now obviously seven times that.
9: Okay. And do we know why?
20: This contract is as large as it is, in part because the company is charging 20% for overhead and then 20% more for profit.
9: Okay. Which I think brings me to the final issue with the reflecting pool, which is the president's selection of a very specific shade of blue, which I am looking at, and I just want to ask you about.
20: Well, a lot of the pool's bottom is painted a dark shade of blue. President Trump said that he had originally wanted to be turquoise, like the Bahamas, but that the contractor that he had hired for this told him that it should be American flag blue. And so American flag blue is what they've settled on.
9: Kind of a deep navy blue.
20: Yeah, it's a dark kind of blue, dark blue jean blue. That is the color now of most of the pool. It will be the final color of the entire pool. And the question is, what will it look like when it is filled? People that I've talked to, landscape architecture experts, say that it probably will not affect the reflectivity. What makes it reflective is that it's shallow and it's dark, and it will still have both of those elements.
9: All right, Dave, we have one last stop on this tour, and that is the Arch.
20: That's right. We're now going to walk west to the Lincoln Memorial to look across the Potomac River at the future site of the Triumphal Arch.
9: The United States Triumphal Arch. The Lincoln Memorial, right over there. This is by far my favorite. I think it's everyone's favorite.
20: Yeah, mine as well.
9: So now we're sitting on a patch of grass behind the Lincoln Memorial, and we've picked an incredible moment to have a conversation about the arch. Let me explain why. There is currently a protest, a group of people marching against the arch. They have handwritten signs saying no arch.
20: They have a tuba. There's a band in there.
9: So just explain to us, as we're looking down at the Arlington Memorial Bridge, how the arch is going to fit into the view that we're taking in right now, and what you've learned about the process behind the arch so far.
20: Well, what we're looking at now across the other end of the bridge is a green hillside in Virginia that belongs to Arlington National Cemetery. Instead, if the arch is completed, you will see a very large, 250-foot tall, that's 25-story tall, triumphal arch, which is a little bit like

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1: Something is big as they can.
2: And what kind of opposition has or hasn't it aroused besides the honking horns?
1: Yeah, as you can tell
2: on the road,
1: there are a lot of people in Washington unhappy about it. There have been some lawsuits filed. There are people who would like to stop this in its tracks. A group of veterans have sued, saying that this disrupts the view of Arlington Cemetery, but none of them have succeeded so far.
2: And what is the reason why the president wants to put this arch here at this moment? And as best I can tell, and Times 3D renderings does show this, it substantially does change the view, especially from Arlington House, from Arlington Cemetery, back towards the Lincoln Memorial.
1: My reading of it is that he wants an arch. He's talked about how all great cities have arches, London, Paris, Rome, and so Washington needs one, and this is the easiest place to put an arch because it's a big, empty lawn around which traffic flows. What President Trump says this arch is meant to celebrate is all of us, the 250 years of American history. But it seems in some ways to be more a monument to President Trump and his importance in American history. And within a few years, everybody will think of it as part of the scenery in Washington. Nobody will walk by and say, you know, it doesn't belong. It is the same architectural style as the rest of Washington. So it will stand out for its size, but not for its architecture. The one thing that I think is different from the other monuments that have caused consternation in Washington over the years, and I think of not just the World War II Memorial, but the very modernist Vietnam War Memorial before that, is that those other monuments were monuments to a group of people who had sacrificed something. What's slightly different about this is that there's not like one set of people this is designed to honor, or one set of people who will come here and feel like, yes, I have my place in Washington that I didn't have before. It's either totally abstract or it's about Trump.
2: Okay. But, and this is a really big but, if we look all around us, left, right, front, back, there are monuments to American presidents all around us. We've talked about Lincoln. We talked about Washington. Over there, to my left, is Jefferson. So in that context, why shouldn't President Trump get what we kind of understand to be a memorial to himself, given how monumentally he has changed American politics, American policy, how the world thinks about America?
1: Well, traditionally, we have not let presidents build their own memorials. Traditionally, you have to leave office. There has to be some sort of intervening period in which Americans and American history can judge your time in office and decide whether you are worthy of a monumental tribute.
2: Right, and how that monument relates to the way we think of you.
1: Right. We don't give every president. There's not a Grover Cleveland monument around here, right? We give presidents that we decide are worthy of emulation and adoration. We give them a place here in Washington. And Trump has decided to give himself that place effectively. And that is very emblematic of who he's been, all the ways he's discarded the so-called rules of politics, but also the real rules of Washington, and succeeded and put his stamp on the country and the world. So in that way, having Trump build his own memorial is very fitting. That said, you can't seal your place in history and trust that it will stay that way. American history will still render some judgment on Trump. You can't just build a monument and forestall that. But he is certainly trying to make sure that he can't be forgotten.
2: Well, David, thank you very much.
1: Thank you.
3: After we spoke with David, congressional Democrats introduced legislation seeking to block construction of the arch. Their bill claims that the arch relies on illegal use of public funds without permission from Congress.
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5: All Things Considered is coming up next on WABE. I'm Jim Burris. I hope you had a great weekend and a good Monday. Currently in the city, we have clear skies, 81 degrees, a little on the breezy side with west winds at 13.
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7: Iran says it is suspending all talks with the U.S. because of Israel's expanding occupations in Lebanon and Gaza.
8: Meanwhile, President Trump says he's told the Israeli prime minister to curb the fighting in Lebanon.
7: Today is Monday, June 1st, and this is All Things Considered from NPR News. I'm Elsa Chang.
8: And I'm Juana Summers. This hour, are we entering a golden age for the Second Amendment?
7: Gun rights groups are praising the Justice Department's new efforts to change gun rules.
9: There's no public safety argument for why you would want to eliminate the regulation of stabilizing braces.
8: Also, demand for beef in the U.S. is growing, and beef prices have hit new records.
10: Ranchers keep getting paid less and less for their cattle, but yet your prices at the grocery store keep going higher and higher.
7: And new research on how the brain detects words from a series of sounds.
8: Those stories after this news.
11: Live from NPR News, I'm Lakshmi Singh. President Trump says Israel and Hezbollah militants plan to de-escalate their fight in southern Lebanon. The Republican leader announced on social media that he had spoken with Prime Minister Benjamin Netanyahu today. NPR's Deepa Shivaram has more on that.
12: Netanyahu had ordered Israeli troops to target areas surrounding Beirut. But now Trump says after his call with Netanyahu, there will be no troops going to Beirut and that any Israeli troops on their way, quote, have already been turned back. Trump says he also spoke with representatives from Hezbollah. Israel's increased aggression against Lebanon, which violates the ceasefire agreed on weeks ago, has complicated ongoing talks to end the U.S. and Israel's war against Iran. Iran pulled out of negotiations after Israel's attacks on Beirut. Trump says the talks are continuing with Iran, though, and moving at what he calls a, quote, rapid pace. Deepa Shivaram, NPR News.
11: Further testing what technically still is a U.S.-Iran ceasefire. Today, Washington said the military bombed radar and drone sites in Iran after the Islamic Republic shot down an American drone over the weekend. Iran later said it targeted U.S. soldiers in Kuwait with missiles. The U.S. says it shot down the missiles. A divided federal appeals court has ruled that the administration's policy banning transgender troops from military service is likely illegal, but a ban could still be enforced against those seeking to enlist while the case plays out in court. Today, the three-judge panel of the U.S. Court of Appeals for the District of Columbia Circuit upheld a 2025 lower court ruling against Trump's executive order on constitutional grounds. Several more states hold primaries tomorrow in House, Senate, gubernatorial, and other races for key state offices. Some of the most closely watched contests are in California, where voters will select candidates for governor, lieutenant governor, attorney general, Los Angeles mayor, as well as congressional district seats. Local law enforcement in 11 U.S. cities are making final preparations for the FIFA World Cup starting in 10 days. NPR's Martin Costi reports tournament security efforts getting hundreds of millions of dollars worth of federal support.
0: The federal government has paid for anti-drone technology, training, and police overtime. And that's raised fears in so-called sanctuary jurisdictions that this federal cooperation may also include ICE immigration enforcement. In Seattle, Police Chief Sean Barnes says he's confident that won't happen.
13: They're not a part of this. They're not a part of our planning. They're not a part of our intelligence. We're not sharing any information with them. There's no part of FIFA planning that I'm aware of that intersects with their work.
0: Host cities are also taking precautions to protect fans from potential vehicle attacks by setting up barricades near stadiums and fan event sites. Martin Costi, NPR News.
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5: Live from WABE News in Atlanta, I'm Jim Burris. Governor Brian Kemp says he will not extend the gas tax suspension of 33 cents a gallon on unleaded and 37 cents a gallon on diesel. As WABE's Christopher Alston reports, this comes as the pause in tax collection expires tomorrow at midnight.
14: Georgia was one of only a few states to suspend its gas tax, pushing prices to among the lowest in the country. The average price for a gallon of premium unleaded here is $4.69 a gallon, according to motoring group AAA. Nationally, the average is $5.20 a gallon. Prices rose sharply after President Trump launched a war with Iran in late February. It often takes a few days once the tax suspension expires before prices increase. Christopher Alston, WABE News.
5: Being a good immigration advocate is like marathon training. That was the message from more than 1,000 Catholic immigration attorneys and advocates who traveled to Atlanta and shared their experiences this year. WABE's Emily Wu Pearson explains.
15: Catholic services for immigrants in Georgia range from refugee resettlement to pro bono work for people in detention. And all of that has changed during the second Trump administration. Refugee resettlement was stopped, then limited to only white people from South Africa. More people are held in detention while waiting for an immigration decision rather than waiting at home like in prior administrations.
16: And it feels like immigrants are hunted like animals, right? And there's no rhyme or reason. And we don't have enough resources to address that.
15: Anna Gallagher is the executive director of the national nonprofit Catholic Legal Immigration Network, or CLINIC. She spoke to WABE at CLINIC's annual conference in Atlanta.
16: But what I am really, I'm moved by it is to see the attorneys and see how, creative they are, ingenious, how committed they are, how they pivot, how it's almost like you just go outside and cry for a minute and you come back in.
15: Gallagher says attorneys from different regions are having to compare notes and work together, all part of exercising their Catholic faith. Emily Wu Pearson, WABE News.
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8: 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I'm Juana Summers in Washington.
18: And I'm Elsa Chang in Culver City, California. We are 3 months into the war launched by the U.S. and Israel. And now, Iran says it is suspending all talks with the U.S. That is, until Israel stops its, quote, aggression against Lebanon and Gaza. President Trump followed up hours later. He said that he has spoken to Israeli Prime Minister Benjamin Netanyahu and secured a pledge to stop the fighting in Lebanon. Trump insists that talks with Iran will continue at a rapid pace. NPR's Hadil Al-Shalchi joins us now with more. Hi, Hadil.
19: Hello.
18: Okay, so let's start with Lebanon. Tell us more about what's been happening there that's prompted this whole new development from Iran.
19: Right. So Israel ordered new evacuation orders of the southern suburbs of Beirut today ahead of possible airstrikes. Now, those are considered Hezbollah strongholds. And this comes a day after Israeli ground forces reached the deepest point in Lebanon in 26 years. Now, Hezbollah, which is backed by Iran, also fired rockets into northern Israel. President Trump this afternoon said on his social media site that he had spoken to both Israeli Prime Minister Benjamin Netanyahu and via mediators to Hezbollah, and that both had agreed to stop attacking each other, but there's been no confirmation yet by either side.
18: Okay. Well, where had the talks gotten to before today's whiplash development?
19: Well, President Trump, it actually seemed like he was confident about talks with Iran. Just this morning, he posted on Truth Social also that, quote, Iran really wants to make a deal and it will be a good one for the USA. He went on to say, just sit back and relax. It will all work out well in the end. It always does. But then the semi-official Iranian news agency Tasnim, that has ties to the Islamic Revolutionary Guard Corps, said that Iran was going to hold off those talks. From the beginning, Iran has said Israel has to end its invasion of southern Lebanon, where it's occupied large swaths of land. And the U.S. and Iran said last week they were actually close to a tentative 60-day ceasefire extension and framework to sort of start talks to the end of the war, but the agreement is still waiting on President Trump's approval. And then this morning, the two countries exchanged fire, with the U.S. striking Iranian radar sites. Now, Elsa, it's worth remembering that these are preliminary talks aimed at reopening the Strait of Hormuz. Right. And of course, the more contentious issues like restarting nuclear negotiations, those would come later. And there was no immediate confirmation from any senior Iranian officials that the messages, mostly relayed via Pakistan, between the two parties were being suspended. And meanwhile, Iran said that the Strait of Hormuz would continue to be closed, putting even more pressure on Trump as these oil prices rise higher ahead of the midterm elections.
18: Mm-hmm. Okay, well, what about Gaza? Because the two sides declared a ceasefire back in October, which is like more than 7 months ago. But there is still fighting there, right?
19: That's right. So Netanyahu said on Thursday that the Israeli military would be claiming 70% of Gaza. It already has occupied 60% so far. And even though a ceasefire was declared with Hamas last fall, Israel's been systematically bombing the Strip. It says it's targeting Hamas militants who attacked Israel in October 2023. But these airstrikes have also claimed scores of civilian lives. Hamas says these strikes are a clear violation of the ceasefire, and it's one reason that it is refusing to disarm. And that move to lay down its weapons itself is a key condition to moving forward with Trump's plan to rebuild Gaza, which is still in ruins.
18: That is NPR's Hadil Alshalchi. Thank you so much, Hadil.
19: You're very welcome.
20: The same technology used to make COVID vaccines has now led to a new advance in fighting skin cancer. A study published today in the Journal of Clinical Oncology finds an mRNA vaccine is very effective at preventing a recurrence of melanoma when used in combination with Keytruda, an immunotherapy drug. NPR's Allison Aubrey reports.
21: Connie Franchosi recently celebrated her 80th birthday and says her days are packed with things that she loves to do, working in her garden, staying active with her local library, gathering with friends, and playing golf.
22: I have some good shots and some not so good shots, but just enjoy the game and life is good. Life is good.
21: She does not take her health for granted. 6 years ago, she was diagnosed with melanoma, a skin cancer that can be deadly if not detected and treated.
22: And it was considered a late diagnosis. So when they did the surgery, it had spread.
21: She was at high risk of recurrence and was told to watch and wait, but it was more like watch and worry. Luckily, she learned about a new clinical trial to test a vaccine made with messenger RNA technology combined with an immunotherapy drug called Keytruda. Nearly 6 years later, her scans show she is cancer-free. Her experience fits with the findings of the new study out today. Dr. Janice Maynard, a melanoma expert at NYU, is senior author of the study.
23: So after 5 years of follow-up, 68.8% of patients who took the combination therapy remained cancer-free.
21: And 92% were still alive. So the treatment is more effective than immunotherapy alone and seems to significantly reduce the risk of death from melanoma. And Maynard says the approach used in this trial is unique.
23: It is a vaccine that, yes, uses mRNA technology, but even more innovative, it is a personalized immunotherapy strategy that's informed by the patient's own tumor.
21: To make the vaccine, scientists sequence a patient's tumor to identify up to 34 molecular fingerprints called neoantigens and then encode them into a custom vaccine.
23: We're trying to harness the power of the immune system early.
21: When the vaccine is injected, the idea is that it trains the immune cells, known as T cells, to recognize and target those specific antigens, giving the immune system a blueprint to attack the cancer. Dr. Sarah Aaron is a dermatologist and skin cancer surgeon who was not involved in the research.
1: I think this is a landmark advance in how we treat these very advanced high-risk melanomas, because for the first time, we're doing immunotherapy with a personalized mRNA to boost the immune response to the patient's unique tumor.
21: The COVID mRNA vaccine was the same for everyone, but she says with this new cancer vaccine, it's possible to be much more targeted.
1: Everybody's melanoma is a little bit different. And so by matching this mRNA treatment to the patient's melanoma, we can really boost the immunotherapy.
21: The vaccine was developed by Moderna, and the clinical trial was conducted with the pharmaceutical company Merck, which markets Keytruda, the immunotherapy drug. A phase 3 trial that includes nearly 1,000 people is underway, and once they have results in the coming months, the goal is to seek FDA approval, explains Moderna's chief development officer, Dr. David Berman. He says the results are very exciting for the company.
2: It's the first time ever in a randomized trial that a cancer vaccine has ever demonstrated a positive result. And the degree of benefit was incredible.
21: He says Moderna's pipeline is full with more research into vaccines for types of lung, kidney, and bladder cancer. Allison Aubrey, NPR News.
18: Beef is a staple of the American diet. Even as retail prices for beef have soared recently, U.S. demand has remained strong. So why is the country's cattle herd the smallest it has ever been in 75 years? For this installment of our series called What's Eating America, where we look at issues of food and affordability, NPR's Joe Hernandez examines why.
3: Reed and Amanda Hall love farming so much, one of their wedding presents was a cow. They named the White Park heifer White Charlie, and earlier this year she was pregnant with her 7th calf.
4: It was the best wedding present because it was the one I kept giving.
3: The Halls own and operate Halstead Farms and Meats in Lexington, Kentucky. And as much as they love what they do, they say it's got its challenges, from growing operating costs and urban sprawl to the difficulty of borrowing money.
24: I think there's still a sector of young people that have an interest in ag, but it's, you know, the barriers to entry to agriculture are huge.
3: It's one of the reasons why the overall number of U.S. beef and dairy cows on farms and ranches in the U.S. has been shrinking. On the first day of this year, there were 86.2 million head of cattle on farms and ranches across the U.S. That's the smallest number since 1951, according to federal data. Bill Bullard, CEO of the Cattle and Sheep Producers Group, RCAF USA, says more farmers and ranchers are leaving the industry than entering it.
25: We have likewise lost the cows that they once maintained. And so we have seen our herd shrink at an alarming rate for the past several decades.
3: Another factor, the meatpacking market has changed a lot over the years. Texas cattle producer Scott Wilbeck says there used to be butchers everywhere, but now just 4 companies control the vast majority of operations.
10: They set the prices. The ranchers keep getting paid less and less for their cattle, but yet your prices at the grocery store keep going higher and higher.
3: Recently, though, farmers and ranchers say they're getting paid more for their cattle at auction. That's due in part to recent limits on cattle imports from Mexico over the spread of the New World screwworm. But it means more cattle producers are selling their livestock right now, shrinking the overall herd. That may be contributing to higher retail prices, but it's also a reflection of the harsh realities facing producers, says Jason Clear, an extension beef cattle specialist at Texas A&M University who has about 25 cows of his own.
26: Our expenses have gone up just like your beef prices have gone up, too. I don't want our ranchers to be painted as the bad guys that are the evil, that are making all the money. We're just finally caught up to where we can make a good living now.
3: Yet, even though there are fewer cows on American farms, U.S. meat production is still strong. That's because individually, cattle now weigh more than they did decades ago. And Scott Wilbeck says producers can get the same amount of meat from fewer animals.
10: Back in the 1950s, you were marketing a steer that weighed 1,000 pounds. That steer is now, when they're harvested, they may be 1,300 to 1,500 pounds.
3: The USDA predicts beef prices will rise by 12.1% this year, but the agency found those high prices are not stopping consumers from buying. If consumer demand for beef stays high, farmers and ranchers like the Halls may start rebuilding their herds. But Reed Hall says increasing the size of a cattle herd doesn't happen overnight.
24: You're dealing with a live animal. It's not going to happen in 5 years. It's going to take time to do it.
3: And he says that will only happen when it makes financial sense for American farmers and ranchers. Joe Hernandez, NPR News, Lexington, Kentucky.
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5: 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I'm Jim Burris. A team at Georgia State is working on a telescope to search for life on other planets. The challenge is equal parts intellectual and hands-on.
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5: A beautiful afternoon in Atlanta right now. Partly cloudy skies, 81 degrees, a northwest wind at 12, gusting to 21. And that's going to usher in potentially some heavy thunderstorms currently to our west in Alabama. There are severe thunderstorm warnings in effect, and some of those showers and thunderstorms could stay strong as they move through Atlanta later tonight into tomorrow. Look for lows in the upper 60s and a high tomorrow of 79.
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18: From NPR News, this is All Things Considered. I'm Elsa Chang in Culver City, California.
8: And I'm Juana Summers in Zimpeto, Mozambique. We've just arrived at a health clinic on the outskirts of the capital city.
12: I am Nuja. Hi.
8: We're here to meet a doctor who vividly remembers a time when people here lacked access to life-saving HIV/AIDS treatments, even as those same medications were turning the tide on the epidemic in the U.S.
12: We had lots of HIV patients, no treatment at all.
8: This is Dr. Nuja Majid. She now heads up the Zimpeto Dream Clinic. She remembers people in those days were so fearful of the disease, they were transporting sick relatives to the clinic in wheelbarrows.
12: I was working with 60 beds, and 80% of my patients were HIV positive without any treatment.
8: Initially, Majid wanted to be a pediatrician, but after seeing the devastating effects of HIV/AIDS, she says she found her calling.
12: I said, no, I got my, reason of life.
8: While U.S. funding and influence has had a large impact on fighting the HIV epidemic in Africa, this is a place where Italy's influence has had a role.
13: This clinic is one of seven in Mozambique, run by the community of Sant'Egidio. It's an international Catholic organization founded and headquartered in Rome. There's a photo of Pope Francis hanging on the wall. He visited here in 2019.
12: Yeah, when he came here, he came to visit the patients. It was so heart-touching.
13: When he spoke here, he compared healthcare workers to Jesus, saying they deal with the problem in its entirety, restoring dignity to women and children. Dr. Majid says this organization has a storied history in Mozambique.
12: The community of Sant'Egidio is very well known because of the peace.
13: That is, the peace that Mozambique found in 1992 when a bloody civil war was finally over. The peace deal itself was signed at the organization's headquarters. But the war had devastated health infrastructure, and almost immediately, the country was fighting a new battle, the AIDS crisis.
12: There was a lot of stigma. And the people were even not touching the patients, not even feeding them or giving any attention.
14: Just not touching them because they were fearful of contracting the virus themselves.
12: Yes, it was the beginning. It was the very beginning.
13: At one point, Mozambique's health ministry estimated that national life expectancy had fallen to just 38 years. People were dying and children were being orphaned.
12: So when I saw these orphan patients, orphan babies, small babies with the grandmothers, you know, coming to you, the grandmothers don't know how to give the medication.
13: Things started to change in Mozambique in the early 2000s. President George W. Bush launched the President's Emergency Plan for AIDS Relief in 2003. PEPFAR launched after Bush made a moral case for ending the AIDS epidemic. Life-saving antiretroviral drugs became more widely available thanks to PEPFAR and other international partners. Today, the life expectancy in Mozambique has risen to 61 years. Upstairs, a microbiology lab analyzes patient samples to share with other health centers across the country. Program coordinator Flavio Ishmael says this location now serves about 6,000 patients of chronic illness. But he points out the system relies on unstable infrastructure like water and power.
15: Water and power are still struggling in the country. It's still a huge problem.
13: Even in Zimpeto, close to the biggest city in Mozambique, blackouts remain a regular occurrence. And on the day we arrive, massive gas shortages brought on by the U.S. war with Iran are making it harder for patients to get to the hospital and for doctors to visit them.
15: Last week, we had three vehicles on Friday doing the queue all entire day without doing anything else, just trying to have petrol.
14: Just waiting in line to get fuel.
15: Yes.
13: And of course, there is the issue of funding. Last year, the U.S. paused nearly all foreign aid soon after President Trump took office. The Center for Global Development analyzed PEPFAR data and found that more than 100,000 people in Mozambique lost access to HIV medication before the pause was partially lifted.
12: If we don't have this medication, we don't have the reagents, how we can follow the diseases?
13: Even though the community of Sant'Egidio doesn't receive money from the United States government, Dr. Nuja Majid says that her work requires extensive coordination with partners who have lost funding. Her patients came to her in a panic.
12: So we receive even a phone call of our patients, please just keep for us 1 year medication. You know, these kind of things. People was just...
14: Patients were calling you because they were hearing about this.
12: Yeah. So please just keep medication for me, store some medication for me, I'm coming to take.
13: The U.S. is currently reconfiguring its global health aid distribution and has signed a direct agreement with Mozambique's government to provide financial support over 5 years. Mozambique's health system relies heavily on foreign aid. More than half of its health budget comes from other countries. If international support falls short again, she fears a future that could look more like the past.
12: My fear is going back on that part, because you had a hope, you had medication, you know how it is, you saw the paradise, you know, and now you are telling me go back. So yeah, it's very hard.
13: A paradise built across decades, but still fragile today. This story was supported by the Pulitzer Center.
18: 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Today's story comes from Mike Lopes.
16: My late wife was diagnosed with cancer in 2006, and in 2010, she was coming to the end of her life. One of the downfalls of her chemo is that she went into liver failure. And at the time, she couldn't even recognize who I was or who my sister was. And we were told to bring her into the ER. She didn't know anybody that was around, including me. About a half an hour after she was in the hospital, her chemo nurse, who was her chemo nurse all the time that she was getting chemo, her name's Beverly, and Beverly comes in, and it was the first recognition that my wife knew somebody that was in the room, and she got a big smile on her face. And I asked Beverly, I said, what are you doing here in the hospital? And she said, well, I have to work one or two days a month. And they called me up and told me that Leslie was in the hospital. So I'm taking the first shift with your wife. That just moved me to, like, you wouldn't believe that somebody would come in and on their day off, because their patient was there, and to spend the first 8 hours with my late wife. So I know that when Beverly came in, she was going to be in good hands. And I've never gone back to Beverly and said thank you, but she's my unsung hero. And I'm sure she's the unsung hero for a lot of people. And that's what I got to say about Beverly. Thank you.
18: Mike Lopes lives in Ben Lomond, California. His wife was Leslie Lopes. Since Mike's recording, he's been able to thank Beverly in person. Find more stories of unsung heroes and submit your own at hiddenbrain.org.
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5: 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On the downtown connector southbound before Langford Parkway, a crash has the right two lanes blocked, and 20 westbound at Martin Luther King Jr. Drive, a report of a crash is off to the right shoulder.
17: Live from NPR News in Washington, I'm Dwayne Brown. In New Jersey, clashes between protesters and state law enforcement at a private detention facility led authorities to impose a brief curfew overnight. Demonstrators claim conditions inside that facility are disgusting, with reports of malnutrition and inadequate medical care. New Jersey's governor says state police were brought in when some protesters were escalating the situation to keep ICE agents away from demonstrations. The news comes after a federal judge blocked the Trump administration's anti-weaponization fund that offers compensation to those who may feel they were targeted by the Biden administration. Here's New Jersey Senator Cory Booker.
19: I'm not going to vote for another dollar to fund a reckless, out of control, and very cruel agency, which is what we're seeing right now as Americans have witnessed mass agents jumping out of unmarked cars, throwing American citizens to the ground, breaking into homes, menacing around churches and schools and more.
17: A former election clerk from Western Colorado who was convicted for tampering with voting machines has been released from state prison. Benta Berklin reports.
4: Tina Peters was sentenced to nearly 9 years for her role in tampering with Mesa County's voting machines. She was a prominent voice among those who falsely claimed Donald Trump won the 2020 election. Colorado's Democratic Governor Jared Polis commuted her 9-year sentence, saying it was overly harsh, and agreed with the Colorado Court of Appeals that her election-denying beliefs impacted the length of her sentence. In an extraordinary move, the Colorado Democratic Party censured Polis and banned him from speaking at party functions, saying the commutation was reckless. For months, President Donald Trump has pushed Colorado to release Peters and issued her a symbolic presidential pardon.
17: This is NPR.
5: Live from WABE News in Atlanta, I'm Jim Burris. Just days after the case tied to the Atlanta area spa shootings was said to be at an impasse, there's been a breakthrough. WABE Shemaine Cruz explains.
20: At a status hearing last week, 5 years after Robert Aaron Long's arrest, one of his public defenders told the court that her office was having a hard time finding a qualified replacement attorney. His previous one left months ago. Long needs to have two attorneys as he faces the death penalty and hate crime enhancements in Fulton County. He's already serving life in prison for 4 murders in Cherokee County. Most of the 8 people killed in the 2021 shootings were Asian women. Now, the director of the Georgia Capitol Defender's Office called the issue a misunderstanding and said that he is now also acting as counsel. Another status hearing is set for June 29th, but Long still does not have a trial date. Shemaine Cruz, WABE News, the Fulton County Courthouse.
5: U.S. Senator John Ossoff and Democratic nominee for governor Keisha Lance Bottoms are campaigning together. WABE's Raul Bally reports from their first campaign appearance together in downtown Atlanta yesterday.
21: Bottoms called Lieutenant Governor Burt Jones and Rick Jackson, who are in the Republican runoff for governor, one and the same.
22: They don't see Trump's reckless policies as a problem. They see them as a playbook. So while we may have to sit through another 2.5 weeks of their attacks on one another and even me, we already know we're running against Trump's do-boys.
21: Ossoff, the incumbent Democrat, heavily attacked Trump's actions and policies, but also took aim at Congressman Mike Collins and Derek Dooley, who are in the GOP runoff for Senate.
23: But Atlanta, it doesn't matter which one wins. They're both corrupt political insiders, and they're both pro-war, pro-tariff, and pro-cutting your health care. They're both Trump puppets, and we'll beat either one of them in November.
21: As for Republicans, they want to connect Ossoff and Bottoms, highlighting perceived negatives from Bottoms' time as Atlanta mayor and specific votes in the Senate made by Ossoff. Raul Bally, WABE News.
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14: This is All Things Considered from NPR News. I'm Juana Summers in Washington.
18: And I'm Elsa Chang in Culver City, California. The Justice Department has proposed sweeping changes to gun policy in recent weeks. Gun rights groups see these moves as a huge win, but gun control advocates are very worried. NPR's Jacqueline Diaz joins us now to break down what's happening with the government's approach to the Second Amendment. Hi, Jacqueline.
26: Hi.
18: Okay, let's start with these proposed changes as a whole. Just broadly speaking, why might gun rights advocates be feeling pretty good right now?
26: Well, that's because the Trump White House has fully embraced itself as the most Second Amendment-friendly administration in years. Here's Acting Attorney General Todd Blanche at a press conference last month.
27: The Second Amendment will never be treated as a second-class right in the Trump administration. President Trump has been clear on this from day one. The Second Amendment is not negotiable.
26: And the DOJ is working to finalize some 30 changes that have been on the wish list of the gun industry for a long time. John Comerford with the National Rifle Association even calls it the golden age for the Second Amendment.
18: The golden age. Okay, so what specifically has the Trump administration been doing lately then?
26: Yeah, so the DOJ is working on proposals that they say cuts red tape for gun owners and the industry. But there are two proposals in particular that the gun control groups are really concerned about. One proposes scrapping background check requirements for some private gun sellers. The second would lift a ban on pistol stabilizing braces. Those braces allow pistols to be fired more like rifles. They were used in the 2021 Boulder, Colorado grocery store shooting that killed 10 people. Mm. Here's Chris Brown, the president of the nonprofit gun control advocacy group, Brady.
1: There's no public safety argument that could possibly be made for why you would want to eliminate the regulation of stabilizing braces.
26: And I have to add here, this all comes as guns continue to be a major cause of death in the U.S. and the leading cause of death for children aged 1 to 19. The Pew Research Center says about 44,000 people died of gun-related injuries in the U.S. in 2024.
18: Okay, well, beyond what the administration is doing, Congress has also acted, right? Or maybe it's better to say Congress opted not to act. What's happening there exactly?
26: Yeah, that's right. For Congress, I think it's best to describe the win for the industry there as no news is good news. Last summer, Congress passed the One Big Beautiful Bill. Included in that massive bill was the elimination of a $200 tax for silencers, short-barreled rifles, and other weapons. The tax, which was from the 1930s, was meant to serve as a deterrent on these deadly weapons. That's been the main action in Congress under Trump so far. Robert Spitzer is a political science professor and has written several books on gun policy. Congress is so contentious right now, so Spitzer says.
0: At the federal level, there is no expectation that we will see any new gun laws anytime soon, even though the public consistently and continues to support most of the gun law proposals that are discussed in the public realm.
26: And others on the gun industry side say gun control is not a winning issue for Democrats anymore. There's some data that backs that up. Support for a ban on handguns dropped to a near record low after the 2024 election. But that same Gallup poll also showed that a majority of Americans supported stricter laws regarding the sale of guns.
18: And just real quick, Jacqueline, I mean, there are also the courts. What kind of gun rulings have we seen in recent years there?
26: Yeah, so a 2022 Supreme Court ruling that said for a gun law to be constitutional, it must be similar to a law at the nation's founding in the late 1700s. And in the wake of this decision, a lot more conservative courts are knocking down laws restricting guns.
18: That is NPR's Jacqueline Diaz. Thank you, Jacqueline.
26: Thank you.
3: Few clothing items are as iconic as denim jeans, and for more than 100 years, they've evolved to reflect changes in the world, changing in shape and material and the way they're made. But a growing number of people are going back to heritage denim. And as NPR's Kai McNamee reports, that can tell you something about how people are feeling in today's economy.
6: 31-year-old Emma Peabody gained a new appreciation for jeans when suddenly she couldn't wear them.
7: I had a freak accident about 2 years ago that resulted in needing knee surgery.
6: She wore a full leg brace while she recovered.
7: So it really restricted that freedom to express myself. And I started to appreciate all kinds of different clothing, especially jeans.
6: That's how, free of her leg brace, she ended up diving down the deep rabbit hole that is heritage denim. And 3 months ago, made her first purchase.
7: So my very first pair were the Naked and Famous Rainbow Core.
6: Naked and Famous is a Canadian denim brand. And on the surface, these jeans may look like any other pair. Deep indigo color, straight cut, timeless. But they're $200, much more than your average Levi's. 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Peabody got lucky. She scored these for around $60 on eBay. She feels like these days, a lot of the stuff we buy just isn't worth the money.
7: Nothing is made to last. And having something that is using a heritage technique and looks better with time is really amazing.
6: Andrew Chen is the co-founder of 316. A New York-based brand that specializes in premium denim,
8: Selvage means the actual edges of the fabric have a finished self edge. That's where the term comes from. It's a portmanteau of self and edge.
6: With selvage denim, you get this clean edge from the way it's woven. That is, on traditional shuttle looms.
8: Which was the only way that denim was woven from the late 1800s to the mid-1900s.
6: Jeans were invented as durable work pants. But as denim became a fashion staple around the world, these shuttle looms couldn't keep up with increasing demand. So manufacturers switched to projectile looms,
8: which ran much more quickly with less need for attention and maintenance.
6: So selvage, with its old-school technique, is a signal to discerning consumers that a brand pays more attention to detail or cares more about the quality of the materials. And when a pair of jeans is well made, they can last a really long time.
8: And as a father of two teenagers, my older son has taken jeans from me and wears them. And I wore them into a certain point and they faded, and he has taken them and worn them into the ground.
6: Chen says he's noticed a growing number of younger customers walking into his stores. Heritage Made Denim is all over social media, and related Google searches are at a high. Denim consultant and trend forecaster Amy Leverton sees this growing interest as a response to the economy. She says the last time selvedge denim was trending was after the 2008 market crash.
9: The sentiment behind it was to buy less, buy something of better quality, and have it last longer.
6: With inflation now a big worry for many, she says it makes sense for people to want the most value for their money.
9: During those moments of, you know, financial uncertainty, people either go straight to fast fashion and are trying to spend as little as possible on their clothing, or they romanticize the idea of, I'm going to just buy a pair of jeans and wear it forever.
6: So it's a trade-off that some consumers can and are willing to make. More money up front for something that won't have to be replaced for years. Emma Peabody originally got into selvedge denim looking for quality and durability. But she loved her first selvedge jeans so much, she bought another pair just a month later.
7: I mean, they look amazing. I have been enjoying them and wearing them both religiously.
6: Spoken like a true denim head. Kai McNamee, NPR News.
5: Clear skies in Atlanta, 81 degrees. Our time is 4:44. Glad you're with us for All Things Considered on this Monday afternoon. I'm Jim Burris. A team at Georgia State University is working on a telescope designed to search for signs of life on other planets. WABE's Molly Samuel takes us inside the lab.
10: It's a windowless couple of rooms in the basement of a building on the downtown campus. Students, professors, and researchers navigate between tables piled with computers, mirrors, lenses, and lasers.
12: I'm Stuart Jeffries. I'm a professor here at Georgia State University, and I'm trying to build a telescope that will enable us to see life outside of our planet.
10: The telescope is called the EXO Life Finder, or ELF for short. This GSU team is part of an international group led by the Institute for Astrophysics in the Canary Islands. Right now, they're building a prototype nicknamed the SELF.
12: And once we can prove that the technology works, then we're going to be looking for funding to build the large one.
10: The telescope is made of a bunch of mirrors mounted in a circle like petals on a flower. They bounce light to more mirrors in the middle that combine all the light into an image. So it's sort of like multiple telescopes working in unison. It'll use AI to make tiny adjustments to keep everything in focus as it looks at planets orbiting other stars.
13: We know there are thousands of exoplanets.
10: Fabian Barron is an astronomer at Georgia State. In the last couple of decades, scientists have confirmed exoplanets are out there, but Barron says we don't know a ton about them.
13: Is there water? Is there oxygen? Is there carbon dioxide?
10: Are there continents? What do these planets actually look like?
13: That's the big new thing that we're trying to do.
10: Basically, they're hoping to map exoplanets. They won't be able to peer through the telescope's lens and chart what they see. Instead, they're aiming to look at the total amount of light reflected off these distant planets, look at how that light changes, run it through algorithms, and make a map from there. This is difficult for many reasons. One of them is that exoplanets are so hard to see. That's a problem Lexi Azulay is tackling.
15: I'm a second-year PhD student working in this group. The main stuff that I work on here is the imaging problem for high-contrast systems, so like a small, faint planet next to a really bright star.
10: The light from a star can be billions of times brighter than the light from a planet orbiting it.
15: So we're doing a bunch of manipulation to the light that's coming in from the star to create a space for the planet's light to shine through.
10: She says this is super fun.
15: I like building instruments. I think it's really cool to get my hands dirty and put things together.
2: I think this kind of work, it exists at a really good intersection between like science and engineering.
10: Billy O'Brien is a first-year grad student here. His piece of this puzzle, dealing with our own planet's atmosphere.
2: When you have telescopes that are really large, the atmosphere plays a big role in degrading the image.
10: He says when we look up at space, we don't get a clear view. Earth's atmosphere muddles it. It's like if you're in a pool looking up through the water.
2: You notice that like the light shimmers. And it kind of degrades the image of what you're seeing at the bottom of the pool, so our atmosphere does the same thing.
10: So O'Brien is working on mirrors for the telescope that can be bent out of shape to fix the distorted view. Azulay says she thinks it's cool to see all the different parts come together.
15: Everybody's working on things that, if you explain them in their technicalities, they don't seem related, but then you start thinking about the whole big picture and they work together really well, and I like seeing how my piece fits in with everybody else's.
10: Professor Stuart Jeffries says the prototype, the SELF, could be up and running by 2030. If that works, they'll move on to securing funding for the bigger one, using it to search for signs of life on faraway worlds, potentially within the next 10 to 15 years. It's a search, Jeffrey says, is like a holy grail for our time.
12: Imagine if we were, you know, back several hundred years, okay, the implications would be huge, right? You'd be thinking about how the church would be all up in arms. But now I think we've all watched enough Star Trek and everything like that, that it's like, I think if you were to go out and do a survey, I bet a large fraction of people, you say, do you think there's life out there?
10: And he says they'd probably say, yeah. Molly Samuel, WABE News.
5: Pretty cool stuff. This and other features from the WABE newsroom available online at WABE.org. And if you just can't get enough, coming up next, scientists are learning how the brain extracts discrete words from a continuous stream of sounds. John Hamilton reports just ahead.
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5: And a quick look at traffic. Quite a few problems on the connector. We'll start northbound at I-20, where there is a report of a crash. Southbound before Langford Parkway, also a wreck, this involving five vehicles that blocks the right shoulder. And southbound at Cortland Street, another report of a mishap. In West Atlanta, I-20 westbound at Martin Luther King Jr. Drive, and off to the right, four vehicles involved in a crash there. And finally, in Decatur, 285 eastbound before I-20, again on the DeKalb County side, there's a wreck.
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18: 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I'm Ilse Chang.
3: And I'm Juana Summers. When you're listening to a familiar language, you hear individual words, but what if the language is unfamiliar? Unless you speak Japanese, that probably sounded like an unbroken stream of vowels and consonants. NPR's John Hamilton reports on what scientists are learning about how the brain extracts words from speech.
16: Words are easy to recognize when they're written. A visible space shows where one word ends and another begins. Dr. Eddie Chang of the University of California, San Francisco, says spoken language doesn't have that luxury.
17: One of the reasons why a foreign language sounds so fast is that you can't hear the pauses between words.
16: Because most of the time, there aren't any. Each syllable just bumps into the next. Yet Chang says in a familiar language, the brain creates the perception that we are hearing separate words.
17: It's a really incredible automatic process that all of us have as human listeners.
16: To learn more about that process, Chang and a team studied several dozen people about to have surgery for epilepsy. The participants already had electrodes in their brains, so the team was able to monitor neurons that respond to speech sounds. Chang says they found a distinct pattern.
17: Your brain is processing this continuous stream of speech, but at every word boundary, the actual neural activity drops. There's a trough in the activity.
16: As if the brain is putting a space between each word. To test this idea, Chang's team had participants listen to a sound loop.
14: Boater, boater, boater, boater, boater.
17: It's one stimulus that's just repeated over and over and over again. But your brain kind of forces you to hear one word or another.
14: Boater, boater, boater, boater, boater, boater, boater.
16: You hear either boater or turbo, depending on where your brain is placing the word boundary. And Chang says in most people, that boundary will shift.
17: Listeners typically will hear one word for a couple of seconds, and then their perception will switch to the other word.
16: At the same exact moment, their brain makes a new word boundary. Chang says the brain constantly tries to predict what it will hear next. An English-speaking brain, for example, knows that the sound bow could become boater or boba, but not baseball or parcheesi. It also knows that the words peanut and butter are likely to lead to jelly. But Chang says prediction relies on a deep understanding of a language.
17: We found that this encoding of words actually is a very specific process to one's mother tongue, to one's native language.
16: Or languages, if you're multilingual. Nima Mascarani of Columbia University says Chang's research

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1: And up next is All Things Considered continues on WABE 90.1. Former Federal Reserve Chairman Jerome Powell was honored with the Profile in Courage Award for helping to safeguard the central bank from political pressure from the White House.
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1: A 50-50 chance of showers and thunderstorms in the overnight with lows in the upper 60s for tomorrow. A chance of afternoon storms with a high of 79. And then it's been a while, but we'll have virtually sunny skies and no chance for rain for the rest of the week.
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0: 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I'm Juana Summers.
7: And I'm Elsa Chang. In his 8 years as chairman of the Federal Reserve, Jerome Powell faced a variety of economic challenges, from double-digit unemployment during the pandemic to the highest inflation in four decades. But Powell's tenure may be best remembered for the way he stood up to political pressure from President Trump. The former Fed chairman was recognized for that response last night. NPR's Scott Horsley reports.
8: Jerome Powell was presented with a Profile in Courage Award by the John F. Kennedy Library Foundation. Kennedy's daughter Caroline said by not backing down in the face of relentless pressure, Powell helped protect the Fed from an unprecedented White House campaign to put the president's stamp on monetary policy.
9: With dignity and resolve, he demonstrated his commitment to the American people and America's leadership role in the global economy, despite years of personal attacks, baseless prosecution, and efforts to undermine him.
8: Powell acknowledged even in the best of times, the Fed has to make decisions about interest rates and other policies with incomplete information. Sometimes he and his colleagues make mistakes. When they do, Powell says, they admit it and course correct.
10: What the public has every right to expect is that we will make our decisions based only on our best economic analysis of what would most benefit the people we serve. We do not take into account the fortunes of any political party or politician in making those decisions.
8: During his first term in office, President Trump regularly criticized Powell for not cutting interest rates more aggressively. During his second term, Trump's done more than criticize. He's threatened to fire Powell, tried to fire another Fed governor, and even had his Justice Department launch a criminal investigation of the central bank. Powell refused to buckle under those attacks. Had he done so, he says, the Fed's credibility would be lost.
10: The philosopher Edmund Burke warned that democratic institutions take much time, effort, and patience to build, but can be torn down all too quickly. It is essential that we preserve what is good in our institutions, even as we strive to improve them.
8: Powell's term as Fed chairman ended last month, but in an unusual move, he elected to stay on the central bank's governing board for a while longer. At last night's award ceremony, that was described as another act of courage to help safeguard the Fed from political interference. The Kennedy Library also presented a Profile in Courage Award to the people of Minneapolis and St. Paul for risking their lives to protect neighbors from the government's aggressive immigration crackdown. Scott Horsley, NPR News, Washington.
11: There is a collection of some 600 islands in Indonesia's West Papua province called Raja Ampat. It's also often called the last paradise on Earth. The area has been untouched by major development, except for the growth of the nickel mining industry, which has locals split between supporting mining or protecting the environment. NPR's Above the Fray fellow Katarina Barton brings us the story.
12: Traveling above clear blue waters, Aquila Mambrasar, a local fisherman, takes his boat out to his favorite fishing spot. As a native Papuan, he fishes the traditional way, with a fishing line

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5: Our expenses have gone up just like your beef prices have gone up. I don't want our ranchers to be painted as the bad guys that are making all the money.
6: Shrinking cattle herds mean beef prices are soaring. It does not mean beef producers are cashing in. A look at why, just ahead. For Monday, June the 1st, 2026, it's All Things Considered from WABE and NPR. I'm Jim Burris. Gas prices are way up, spiking because of the war with Iran. They're about to spike again in Georgia. Why you might want to fill up now. That's coming up on The Brief. And then you might have seen them buzzing around town. Maybe they've even delivered your dinner. On some college campuses, undergrad engineering students are getting hands-on experience training food delivery robots. Hear that story this evening on Marketplace. It's all ahead in this, the 6 o'clock hour. But first, this news.
7: Live from NPR News in Washington, I'm Ryland Barton. The U.S. military has helped dozens of commercial vessels through the Strait of Hormuz in recent weeks, according to shipping analysts. NPR's Kat Lonsdorf reports.
8: In the past 3 weeks, around 70 commercial ships have transited a kind of pathway through the strait that the U.S. Navy created off the coast of Oman, away from the Iranian coastline. It's dangerous for ships to pass near Iran without obtaining Iranian approval right now, as negotiations have stalled to reopen the strait and end the war. But this alternative and still risky route doesn't mean that shipping through the strait is resuming. The number of ships that have managed to pass through with U.S. coordination in recent weeks is still very low compared to early February, before the U.S.-Israeli attacks on Iran. The conflict with Iran and the closing of the strait has significantly disrupted global energy supplies. Kat Lonsdorf, NPR News, Washington.
7: The company behind the hugely popular AI model Claude has started the ball rolling on an IPO. Anthropic says it filed a draft registration for the stock listing with the Securities and Exchange Commission. NPR's John Ruich reports.
9: Anthropic's brief announcement says the timing of the proposed initial public offering will depend on market conditions and other factors, but analysts expect Anthropic's mega IPO to come later this year, along with two other blockbuster listings, Elon Musk's SpaceX and OpenAI, maker of ChatGPT. Last week, Anthropic announced that after a fresh round of fundraising, the company's valuation stood at $965 billion. That makes it bigger than OpenAI. The potential trio of tech IPOs comes at a time of great hype and concern about artificial intelligence. AI-linked stocks have been soaring, but polls show there's growing public concern about AI and the effect it'll have on society. John Ruich, NPR News.
7: Local law enforcement in 11 U.S. cities are making final preparations for the FIFA World Cup starting in 10 days. As NPR's Martin Costi reports, tournament's security efforts are getting hundreds of millions of dollars worth of federal support.
10: The federal government has paid for anti-drone technology, training, and police overtime. And that's raised fears in so-called sanctuary jurisdictions that this federal cooperation may also include ICE immigration enforcement. In Seattle, Police Chief Sean Barnes says he's confident that won't happen.
11: They're not a part of this. They're not a part of our planning. They're not a part of our intelligence. We're not sharing any information with them. There's no part of FIFA planning that I'm aware of that intersects with their work.
10: Host cities are also taking precautions to protect fans from potential vehicle attacks by setting up barricades near stadiums and fan event sites. Martin Costi, NPR News.
7: Oil prices rose following the latest fighting in Iran, but U.S. stock prices still ticked up to more records. This is NPR News from Washington.
6: Live from WABE News in Atlanta, I'm Jim Burris. The candidates in the Democratic runoff race for Secretary of State say Georgia's elections need to be protected from President Trump and his supporters. The June 16th runoff features former Fulton County State Judge Penny Brown Reynolds against Fulton County Commissioner Dana Barrett. Here's Brown Reynolds at the recent Atlanta Press Club runoff debates.
12: Republicans poisoned the well. And one of the things that the Secretary of State has to do is to make people feel confident in their elections. That's really tough, to make certain that we are transparent and accountable.
6: And here is Barrett.
13: I've said all along that I believe every eligible voter in Georgia who wants to vote should be able to cast a vote. That means every Georgian, whether they want to vote the way I want to or not. That's up to them. My goal and my job will always be to make sure they have that access, regardless of how they choose to vote.
6: And both candidates also said they will speak out and inform voters of the major changes that will likely be coming through redistricting. This as the Republican state legislature is meeting later this month to redraw voting lines. And you can hear both tonight and tomorrow night starting at 7, the rebroadcast of the Atlanta Press Club debates on WABE. Georgia Governor Brian Kemp says he will not extend the gas tax suspension of 33 cents a gallon for unleaded and 37 cents a gallon for diesel. As WABE's Christopher Alston reports, this comes as the pause in tax collection expires tomorrow at midnight.
14: Georgia was one of only a few states to suspend its gas tax, pushing prices to among the lowest in the country. The average price for a gallon of premium unleaded here is $4.69 a gallon, according to motoring group AAA. Nationally, the average is $5.20 a gallon. Prices rose sharply after President Trump launched a war with Iran in late February. It often takes a few days once the tax suspension expires before prices increase. Christopher Alston, WABE News.
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16: This is All Things Considered from NPR News. I'm Juana Summers in Washington.
17: And I'm Elsa Chang in Culver City, California. We are 3 months into the war launched by the U.S. and Israel, and now Iran says it is suspending all talks with the U.S. That is, until Israel stops its, quote, aggression against Lebanon and Gaza. President Trump followed up hours later. He said that he has spoken to Israeli Prime Minister Benjamin Netanyahu and secured a pledge to stop the fighting in Lebanon. Trump insists that talks with Iran will continue at a rapid pace. NPR's Hadil Al-Shalchi joins us now with more. Hi, Hadil.
18: Hello.
17: Okay, so let's start with Lebanon. Tell us more about what's been happening there that's prompted this whole new development from Iran.
18: Right. So Israel ordered new evacuation orders of the southern suburbs of Beirut today ahead of possible airstrikes. Now, those are considered Hezbollah strongholds. And this comes a day after Israeli ground forces reached the deepest point in Lebanon in 26 years. Now, Hezbollah, which is backed by Iran, also fired rockets into northern Israel. President Trump this afternoon said on his social media site that he had spoken to both Israeli Prime Minister Benjamin Netanyahu and via mediators to Hezbollah, and that both had agreed to stop attacking each other, but there's been no confirmation yet by either side.
17: Okay. Well, where had the talks gotten to before today's whiplash development?
18: Well, President Trump, it actually seemed like he was confident about talks with Iran. Just this morning, he posted on Truth Social also that, quote, Iran really wants to make a deal and it will be a good one for the USA. He went on to say, just sit back and relax. It will all work out well in the end. It always does. But then the semi-official Iranian news agency Tasnim, that has ties to the Islamic Revolutionary Guard Corps, said that Iran was going to hold off those talks. From the beginning, Iran has said Israel has to end its invasion of southern Lebanon, where it's occupied large swaths of land. And the U.S. and Iran said last week they were actually close to a tentative 60-day ceasefire extension and framework to sort of start talks to the end of the war, but the agreement is still waiting on President Trump's approval. And then this morning, the two countries exchanged fire, with the U.S. striking Iranian radar sites. Now, Elsa, It's worth remembering that these are preliminary talks aimed at reopening the Strait of Hormuz. Right. And of course, the more contentious issues like restarting nuclear negotiations, those would come later. And there was no immediate confirmation from any senior Iranian officials that the messages, mostly relayed via Pakistan, between the two parties were being suspended. And meanwhile, Iran said that the Strait of Hormuz would continue to be closed, putting even more pressure on Trump as these oil prices rise higher ahead of the midterm elections.
17: Mm-hmm. Okay, well, what about Gaza? Because the two sides declared a ceasefire back in October, which is like more than 7 months ago. But there is still fighting there, right?
18: That's right. So Netanyahu said on Thursday that the Israeli military would be claiming 70% of Gaza. It already has occupied 60% so far. And even though a ceasefire was declared with Hamas last fall, Israel's been systematically bombing the Strip. It says it's targeting Hamas militants who attacked Israel in October 2023. But these airstrikes have also claimed scores of civilian lives. Hamas says these strikes are a clear violation of the ceasefire, and it's one reason that it is refusing to disarm. And that move to lay down its weapons itself is a key condition to moving forward with Trump's plan to rebuild Gaza, which is still in ruins.
17: That is NPR's Hadil Alshalchi. Thank you so much, Hadil.
18: You're very welcome.
19: The same technology used to make COVID vaccines has now led to a new advance in fighting skin cancer. A study published today in the Journal of Clinical Oncology finds an mRNA vaccine is very effective at preventing a recurrence of melanoma when used in combination with Keytruda, an immunotherapy drug. NPR's Allison Aubrey reports.
20: Connie Franchosi recently celebrated her 80th birthday and says her days are packed with things that she loves to do, working in her garden, staying active with her local library, gathering with friends, and playing golf.
21: I have some good shots and some not so good shots, but just enjoy the game and life is good. Life is good.
20: She does not take her health for granted. 6 years ago, she was diagnosed with melanoma, a skin cancer that can be deadly if not detected and treated.
21: And it was considered a late diagnosis. So when they did the surgery, it had spread.
20: She was at high risk of recurrence and was told to watch and wait. But it was more like watch and worry. Luckily, she learned about a new clinical trial to test a vaccine made with messenger RNA technology combined with an immunotherapy drug called Keytruda. Nearly 6 years later, her scans show she is cancer-free. Her experience fits with the findings of the new study out today. Dr. Janice Maynard, a melanoma expert at NYU, is senior author of the study.
22: So after 5 years of follow-up, 68.8% of patients who took the combination therapy remained cancer-free.
20: And 92% were still alive. So the treatment is more effective than immunotherapy alone and seems to significantly reduce the risk of death from melanoma. And Maynard says the approach used in this trial is unique.
22: It is a vaccine that, yes, uses mRNA technology, but even more innovative, it is a personalized immunotherapy strategy that's informed by the patient's own tumor.
20: To make the vaccine, scientists sequence a patient's tumor to identify up to 34 molecular fingerprints called neoantigens and then encode them into a custom vaccine.
22: We're trying to harness the power of the immune system early.
20: When the vaccine is injected, the idea is that it trains the immune cells, known as T cells, to recognize and target those specific antigens, giving the immune system a blueprint to attack the cancer. Dr. Sarah Aaron is a dermatologist and skin cancer surgeon who was not involved in the research.
23: I think this is a landmark advance in how we treat these very advanced high-risk melanomas, because for the first time, we're doing immunotherapy with a personalized mRNA to boost the immune response to the patient's unique tumor.
20: The COVID mRNA vaccine was the same for everyone, but she says with this new cancer vaccine, it's possible to be much more targeted.
23: Everybody's melanoma is a little bit different. And so by matching this mRNA treatment to the patient's melanoma, we can really boost the immunotherapy.
20: The vaccine was developed by Moderna, and the clinical trial was conducted with the pharmaceutical company Merck, which markets Keytruda, the immunotherapy drug. A phase 3 trial that includes nearly 1,000 people is underway, and once they have results in the coming months, the goal is to seek FDA approval, explains Moderna's chief development officer, Dr. David Berman. He says the results are very exciting for the company.
24: It's the first time ever in a randomized trial that a cancer vaccine
0: has ever demonstrated a positive result. And the degree of benefit was incredible.
20: He says Moderna's pipeline is full with more research into vaccines for types of lung, kidney, and bladder cancer. Allison Aubrey, NPR News.
17: Beef is a staple of the American diet. Even as retail prices for beef have soared recently, U.S. demand has remained strong. So why is the country's cattle herd the smallest it has ever been in 75 years? For this installment of our series called What's Eating America, where we look at issues of food and affordability, NPR's Joe Hernandez examines why.
1: Reed and Amanda Hall love farming so much, one of their wedding presents was a cow. They named the White Park heifer White Charlie, and earlier this year she was pregnant with her seventh calf.
2: It was the best wedding present because it was the one I kept giving.
1: The Halls own and operate Halstead Farms and Meats in Lexington, Kentucky. And as much as they love what they do, they say it's got its challenges, from growing operating costs and urban sprawl to the difficulty of borrowing money.
3: I think there's still a sector of young people that have an interest in ag, but it's, you know, the barriers to entry to agriculture are huge.
1: It's one of the reasons why the overall number of U.S. beef and dairy cows on farms and ranches in the U.S. has been shrinking. On the first day of this year, there were 86.2 million head of cattle on farms and ranches across the U.S. That's the smallest number since 1951, according to federal data. Bill Bullard, CEO of the cattle and sheep producers group RCAF USA, says more farmers and ranchers are leaving the industry than entering it.
24: We have likewise lost the cows that they once maintained. And so we have seen our herd shrink at an alarming rate for the past several decades.
1: Another factor, the meatpacking market has changed a lot over the years. Texas cattle producer Scott Wilbeck says there used to be butchers everywhere, but now just four companies control the vast majority of operations.
25: They set the prices. The ranchers keep getting paid less and less for their cattle, but yet your prices at the grocery store keep going higher and higher.
1: Recently, though, farmers and ranchers say they're getting paid more for their cattle at auction. That's due in part to recent limits on cattle imports from Mexico over the spread of the New World screwworm. But it means more cattle producers are selling their livestock right now, shrinking the overall herd. That may be contributing to higher retail prices, but it's also a reflection of the harsh realities facing producers, says Jason Clear, an extension beef cattle specialist at Texas A&M University who has about 25 cows of his own.
5: Our expenses have gone up just like your beef prices have gone up, too. I don't want our ranchers to be painted as the bad guys that are the evil, that are making all the money. We're just finally caught up to where we can make a good living now.
1: Yet, even though there are fewer cows on American farms, U.S. meat production is still strong. That's because individually, cattle now weigh more than they did decades ago. And Scott Wilbeck says producers can get the same amount of meat from fewer animals.
25: Back in the 1950s, you were marketing a steer that weighed 1,000 pounds. That steer is now, when they're harvested, they may be 1,300 to 1,500 pounds.
1: The USDA predicts beef prices will rise by 12.1% this year, but the agency found those high prices are not stopping consumers from buying. If consumer demand for beef stays high, farmers and ranchers like the Halls may start rebuilding their herds. But Reed Hall says increasing the size of a cattle herd doesn't happen overnight.
3: You're dealing with a live animal. It's not going to happen in 5 years. You know, I mean, it's going to take time to do it.
1: And he says that will only happen when it makes financial sense for American farmers and ranchers. Joe Hernandez, NPR News, Lexington, Kentucky.
6: Georgia voters head back to the polls this month to vote in the primary runoff elections. Join me tonight starting at 7 to hear the Atlanta Press Club debates with the runoff candidates for U.S. Senate, governor, lieutenant governor, and several other key races. That's here on WABE 90.1. I'm Jim Burris. Thanks for listening. Up next, it's The Brief. That's after a check of traffic.
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4: On the connector southbound just before North Avenue, a crash slowing things down. In Chamblee, 285 eastbound at Chamblee Tucker Road, a report of a wreck. A mishap, I-75 southbound before Howell Mill. That's been relocated to the right lane. And in Duluth, 85 northbound at Lawrenceville-Suwannee Road, a report of a crash.
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4: For Monday, June the 1st, 2026, it's The Brief from WABE. I'm Jim Burris. Georgia Governor Brian Kemp says he will not extend the gas tax suspension of 33 cents a gallon on unleaded and 37 cents a gallon on diesel. That means the pause in tax collection will expire Tuesday at midnight. The average price for a gallon of premium unleaded in Georgia, in Atlanta rather, is $4.69 a gallon, according to Motoring Group AAA. It often takes a few days once the tax suspension expires before prices actually increase. Days after the case tied to the Atlanta area spa shootings was said to be at an impasse, there has been a breakthrough. WABE Shemaine Cruz explains.
8: At a status hearing last week, 5 years after Robert Aaron Long's arrest, one of his public defenders told the court that her office was having a hard time finding a qualified replacement attorney. His previous one left months ago. Long needs to have two attorneys as he faces the death penalty and hate crime enhancements in Fulton County. He's already serving life in prison for 4 murders in Cherokee County. Most of the 8 people killed in the 2021 shootings were Asian women. Now, the director of the Georgia Capitol Defender's Office called the issue a misunderstanding and said that he is now also acting as counsel. Another status hearing is set for June 29th, but Long still does not have a trial date. Shemaine Cruz, WABE News, the Fulton County Courthouse.
4: U.S. Senator John Ossoff and Democratic nominee for Governor Keisha Lance Bottoms are campaigning together. WABE's Raul Bally reports from their first campaign appearance together that was in downtown Atlanta on Sunday.
9: Bottoms called Lieutenant Governor Burt Jones and Rick Jackson, who are in the Republican runoff for governor, one and the same.
10: They don't see Trump's reckless policies as a problem. They see them as a playbook. So while we may have to sit through another 2.5 weeks of their attacks on one another and even me, we already know we're running against Trump's do-boys.
9: Ossoff, the incumbent Democrat, heavily attacked Trump's actions and policies, but also took aim at Congressman Mike Collins and Derek Dooley, who are in the GOP runoff for Senate.
11: But Atlanta, it doesn't matter which one wins. They're both corrupt political insiders, and they're both pro-war, pro-tariff, and pro-cutting your health care. They're both Trump puppets, and we'll beat either one of them in November.
9: As for Republicans, they want to connect Ossoff and Bottoms, highlighting perceived negatives from Bottoms' time as Atlanta mayor and specific votes in the Senate made by Ossoff. Raul Bally, WABE News.
4: And more conversations are coming about the possible extension of Atlanta's tax allocation districts and the city's newly launched Neighborhood Reinvestment Initiative. This comes as legislation concerning both issues heads to City Hall in coming weeks. WABE's Jeremiah Vance explains.
12: Last year, Mayor Andre Dickens announced the Neighborhood Reinvestment Initiative, or NRI, to help improve underserved communities, some of which are historically Black areas. The NRI Commission produced 13 recommendations for the program earlier this year. City Council approved those in May.
13: Now, in order for us to make Atlanta the best place in the country to raise a child, we've got to be honest about some of the issues that we face. Because all of our neighborhoods are not created equal.
12: That's Courtney English, City of Atlanta's chief of staff, during a community meeting. He says the NRI is a way to fix past policy based on segregation. However, the effort has faced mixed reviews due to one recommendation to extend TADs, or tax allocation districts, as a funding source.
14: I'm very skeptical of their effectiveness.
12: Matuo Sampson attended a panel hosted by the Center for Civic Innovation on how TADs impact Atlanta schools, saying he's against the extensions. He's also running for a seat in the Georgia General Assembly.
14: I felt pretty confident that it's just a matter of fact that TADs do take away money from our school system, and our school system has already been kind of struggling.
12: TADs freeze property values, and any extra tax money from value increases goes back into developing an area instead of services like schools. Trisha Harris is an Atlanta Public Schools parent who supports the extensions. She also attended the panel.
15: And the reality is the health and the educational outcomes of our children are directly proportional to the health of their neighborhoods.
12: The Atlanta City Council will hear more on the legislation soon. Dormaya Vance, WABE News.
4: A team at Georgia State University is working on a telescope designed to search for signs of life on other planets. WABE's Molly Samuel takes us inside that lab.
16: It's a windowless couple of rooms in the basement of a building on the downtown campus. Students, professors, and researchers navigate between tables piled with computers, mirrors, lenses, and lasers.
18: I'm Stuart Jeffries. I'm a professor here at Georgia State University, and I'm trying to build a telescope that will enable us to see life outside of our planet.
16: The telescope is called the EXO Life Finder, or ELF for short. This GSU team is part of an international group led by the Institute for Astrophysics in the Canary Islands. Right now, they're building a prototype nicknamed the SELF.
18: And once we can prove that the technology works, then we're going to be looking for funding to build the large one.
16: The telescope is made of a bunch of mirrors mounted in a circle like petals on a flower. They bounce light to more mirrors in the middle that combine all the light into an image. So it's sort of like multiple telescopes working in unison. It'll use AI to make tiny adjustments to keep everything in focus as it looks at planets orbiting other stars.
19: We know there are thousands of exoplanets.
16: Fabian Barron is an astronomer at Georgia State. In the last couple of decades, scientists have confirmed exoplanets are out there, but Barron says we don't know a ton about them.
19: Is there water? Is there oxygen? Is there carbon dioxide?
16: Are there continents? What do these planets actually look like?
19: That's the big new thing that we're trying to do.
16: Basically, they're hoping to map exoplanets. They won't be able to peer through the telescope's lens and chart what they see. Instead, they're aiming to look at the total amount of light reflected off these distant planets, look at how that light changes, run it through algorithms, and make a map from there. This is difficult for many reasons. One of them is that exoplanets are so hard to see. That's a problem Lexi Azulay is tackling.
27: I'm a second-year PhD student working in this group. The main stuff that I work on here is the imaging problem for high-contrast systems, so like a small, faint planet next to a really bright star.
16: The light from a star can be billions of times brighter than the light from a planet orbiting it.
27: So we're doing a bunch of manipulation to the light that's coming in from the star to create a space for the planet's light to shine through.
16: She says this is super fun.
27: I like building instruments. I think it's really cool to get my hands dirty and put things together.
28: I think this kind of work, it exists at a really good intersection between science and engineering.
16: Billy O'Brien is a first-year grad student here. His piece of this puzzle, dealing with our own planet's atmosphere.
28: When you have telescopes that are really large, the atmosphere plays a big role in degrading the image.
16: He says when we look up at space, we don't get a clear view. Earth's atmosphere muddles it. It's like if you're in a pool looking up through the water.
28: You notice that the light shimmers. And it kind of degrades the image of what you're seeing at the bottom of the pool, so our atmosphere does the same thing.
16: So O'Brien is working on mirrors for the telescope that can be bent out of shape to fix the distorted view. Azulay says she thinks it's cool to see all the different parts come together.
27: Everybody's working on things that, if you explain them in their technicalities, they don't seem related, but then you start thinking about the whole big picture and they work together really well, and I like seeing how my piece fits in with everybody else's.
16: Professor Stuart Jeffries says the prototype, the self, could be up and running by 2030. If that works, they'll move on to securing funding for the bigger one, using it to search for signs of life on faraway worlds, potentially within the next 10 to 15 years. It's a search, Jeffrey says, is like a holy grail for our time.
18: Imagine if we were, you know, back several hundred years, okay, the implications would be huge, right? You'd be thinking about how the church would be all up in arms. But now I think we've all watched enough Star Trek and everything like that, that it's like, I think if you were to go out and do a survey, I bet a large fraction of people, you say, do you think there's life out there?
16: And he says they'd probably say, yeah. Molly Samuel, WABE News.
4: 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Christopher Alston is our producer. Thanks to Alex Helmick for being our editor today. I'm Jim Burris, Amplifying Atlanta. 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

0: from WADE in Atlanta. This is a special broadcast of the Atlanta Press Club debates. I'm Jim Burris. Just 2 weeks ago, Georgia voters went to the polls to vote for their party's nominees for several races. While some candidates won their primaries outright by receiving a majority of the votes cast, other races are now headed to a June 16th runoff election between the top two finishers. The Atlanta Press Club invited candidates to participate in another round of primary election debates, and over the next two nights, we're bringing you these debates in their entirety. Ahead this evening, we'll hear from the candidates in the runoff for U.S. Senate, Governor, and Lieutenant Governor. We'll also hear from the Republicans running for the U.S. House seat in the 11th Congressional District and the Democrats running for Fulton County Commission Chair. That's all coming up right after this hour's news.
1: Live from NPR News in Washington, I'm Ryland Barton. 3 months into the war launched by the U.S. and Israel, Iran now says it's suspending all talks with the U.S. until Israel stops its, quote, aggression against Lebanon and Gaza. President Trump insists talks will continue, as NPR's Hadil Al-Shalchi explains.
2: President Trump, it actually seemed like he was confident about talks with Iran. Just this morning, he posted on Truth Social also that, quote, Iran really wants to make a deal and it will be a good one for the USA. He went on to say, just sit back and relax. It will all work out well in the end. It always does. But then the semi-official Iranian news agency Tasnim, that has ties to the Islamic Revolutionary Guard Corps, said that Iran was going to hold off those talks. From the beginning, Iran has said Israel has to end its invasion of southern Lebanon, where it's occupied large swaths of land. And the U.S. and Iran said last week they were actually close to a tentative 60-day ceasefire extension and framework to start talks to the end of the war, but the agreement is still waiting on President Trump's approval. And then this morning, the two countries exchanged fire, with the U.S. striking Iranian radar sites.
1: NPR's Hadil Al-Shalchi reporting. With rising gas prices, the unpopular Iran war, and affordability concerns top of mind, voters say they are unhappy with Republican leadership. NPR's Stephen Fowler reports on the party's effort to explain why they should stay in power.
3: There's roughly 5 months to go until the November general election, and the GOP message is mixed at best. At a campaign event in Iowa last month, Vice President Vance said the election
4: is actually not any specific question of public policy.
3: But voters disagree. Polls show Americans have soured on multiple Trump administration policies. At a cabinet meeting last week, President Trump touted policies like a prescription drug savings program as proof his administration was working. But in a defense of the Iran war, he also said,
5: I don't care about the midterms.
3: The next set of midterm primaries Tuesday include key races in Iowa and California. Stephen Fowler, NPR News.
1: The number of U.S. children without health insurance is growing fast. As NPR's Selena Simmons-Duffin explains, a new report found Texas, Florida, and Georgia accounted for more than half of the increase.
6: Parents know that young children have a lot of doctor's appointments in their first 3 years. That's part of the reason why health insurance is so important during that time, says Elizabeth Burak, senior research fellow at the Georgetown Center for Children and Families.
7: When they don't have access to the care that they need in those early years, they're at higher risk of falling behind developmentally.
6: She co-authored the recent report, which looked at data through 2024.
7: What we found is we are now at the highest level of uninsurance for children under the age of 6 in nearly a decade.
6: There are signs that this trend is only going to get worse. An analysis by Burak's colleagues found 2 million fewer children covered by Medicaid now than there were when President Trump took office. Selena Simmons-Duffin, NPR News, Washington.
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0: From WABE News in Atlanta, I'm Jim Burris. Days after the case tied to the Atlanta area spa shootings was said to be at an impasse, there's been a breakthrough. We get more now from WABE's Shemaine Cruz.
8: At a status hearing last week, 5 years after Robert Aaron Long's arrest, one of his public defenders told the court that her office was having a hard time finding a qualified replacement attorney. His previous one left months ago. Long needs to have two attorneys as he faces the death penalty and hate crime enhancements in Fulton County. He's already serving life in prison for 4 murders in Cherokee County. Most of the 8 people killed in the 2021 shootings were Asian women. Now, the director of the Georgia Capitol Defender's Office called the issue a misunderstanding and said that he is now also acting as counsel. Another status hearing is set for June 29th, but Long still does not have a trial date. Shemaine Cruz, WABE News, the Fulton County Courthouse.
0: Google has inked a deal for 1 million square feet of warehouse space near Atlanta's airport. The Atlanta Business Chronicle's Crystal Edmondson has more.
9: Google says the newly leased warehouse is not for a new data center. Instead, the facility in Union City could be used to store and distribute equipment to support the tech giant's data centers already underway. It's building one in LaGrange and already has one in Douglas County. Google has signed similar leases in other cities, including in Charlotte and Dallas. Demand for industrial space near the Atlanta airport is picking up. The Google warehouse is near distribution centers for Kraft and Amazon. From the Atlanta Business Chronicle, I'm Crystal Edmondson for WABE News.
0: And beginning this week, ATL spoke shuttles will provide free autonomous rides along a 2-mile stretch from Weston's MARTA station to the Beltline Southwest Trail. The 12-person ADA accessible shuttles will operate 7 days a week from noon to 10 p.m. with extended hours for FIFA World Cup match days. There's more local news available online at WABE.org.
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0: From WABE in Atlanta, this is a special broadcast of the Atlanta Press Club Debates. I'm Jim Burris. 2 weeks ago, Georgia voters turned out to select their party's nominees for many statewide, federal, and local races. Several candidates won their party's nominations outright by securing more than 50% of the votes. But in the races where no candidate won a majority, the top two finishers now advance to a primary runoff election, which will be held on June 16th. Early voting begins next week. The Atlanta Press Club invited the runoff candidates to a second round of primary election debates as part of the Loudermilk Young debate series held from the studios of Georgia Public Broadcasting here in Atlanta. Tonight and tomorrow night, we'll bring you these debates in their entirety right here on WABE 90.1. Later tonight, we'll hear from the Republican candidates for U.S. Senate, Governor, the U.S. House seat in the 11th Congressional District, and the Democratic candidates for Fulton County Commission Chair. But first, we'll hear from both parties' candidates for Lieutenant Governor. We'll start with the Republicans. 7 candidates appeared on last month's GOP ballot for Lieutenant Governor. Former State Senator John F. Kennedy and State Senator Greg Dolezal were the top two finishers who have advanced to the June 16th runoff. They met on the debate stage yesterday afternoon. We now turn to WSB-TV anchor Karen Greer, who moderated this debate.

0: Karen Greer, news anchor and reporter at WSB-TV in Atlanta. Welcome to the Atlanta Press Club Loudermilk Young Debate Series from the studios of Georgia Public Broadcasting. The 2026 debate series was made possible by grants to the Atlanta Press Club from the Arthur M. Blank Family Foundation and the Robert Charles Loudermilk Senior Foundation. This is the debate for Republican candidates running for Georgia Lieutenant Governor. We have two esteemed journalists who will question the candidates. Faith Jesse is a news anchor and co-host of The Georgia Vote on 11 Alive in Atlanta. Ty Tagami is a reporter for Capitol Beat in Atlanta. I'm going to kick off today's debate asking each of the candidates to introduce themselves and tell viewers why they should be Georgia's next lieutenant governor. Candidates will have 60 seconds to introduce themselves. We'll go in alphabetical order, starting with Greg Dolezal.
1: Well, thank you so much. Hello, Georgia. My name is Greg Dolezal. I'm a husband, a father of four, and a small business owner. Senator Kennedy, I respect your service to the state, and I've got to admit, running against a guy named John F. Kennedy is what my dad used to call Dolezal luck. And now I can't compete with the name, but I think I can compete with the record. In the state Senate, I led on school choice, banned DEI mandates in public schools, wrote the Riley Gaines Act to keep men out of women's sports, and when Fani Willis came after President Trump, I stood up and went after her. Right now, Georgia families are getting crushed by the cost of gas, groceries, and exploding property taxes, all while politicians take care of the special interests. And that's why I'm in this race. Georgia doesn't belong to the special interests. It belongs to you. And I'd be honored to be your next lieutenant governor.
0: Thank you so much, John F. Kennedy.
2: Karen, thank you and good afternoon. Thank you for having us and thanks to the Atlanta Press Club and also to the panelists who will be questioning us. And most importantly, thank you to Georgians who are going to tune in to be involved in the political process. I'm John F. Kennedy. I'm a lifelong Georgian. My wife, Susan, and I have been married 33 years. We live in Macon where we have reared our two children. But I'm originally from a small town in Georgia named Adrian, where family, faith, and hard work still matter. My family instilled in me service and responsibility. That ultimately led to me serving in the Senate for 11 years and being privileged to get to serve as in the highest office in the Senate of being elected as the president pro tem, where I worked hard for conservative values but also delivered results. I'm running for lieutenant governor because I want to keep Georgia growing, I want to keep Georgia learning, and I want to keep Georgia safe. Georgia needs a lieutenant governor with conservative leadership that's got a track record of operating with trust and integrity and getting the job done. And I'd be honored to have your support.
0: Thank you so much. For the full set of debate rules, please visit AtlantaPressClub.org. Our panel will now ask a question to an individual candidate. We were going to begin with Faith Jesse, who will ask a question for John F. Kennedy. Once again, you have 60 seconds for your response.
3: Thank you so much, Karen. Mr. Kennedy, my first question for you is, if the federal government attempts mass deportations, what role should Georgia play?
2: Well, I think you first have to look, Faith, at what we've been through for the last several years, and especially under the Biden administration, of 4 years of open borders and the havoc that that has wreaked on our entire country. We've seen some difficulties, obviously, in trying to right the ship and do the right thing and deal with the immigration crisis that we've had. The problem that we've mainly seen is where the federal authorities are coming to an area and the local areas actually work in opposition to what they're trying to do. That has created most of the most difficult circumstances that we have seen. So I think a collaborative effort between ICE and the federal agency, whatever that may be, working with the state to deal with the issue of illegal immigration is what works best. And when those two forces come together, that's where you see things happen in a way that they should. It's important that we continue to work on this and do the right things, not just for Georgians, but it's obviously a national problem.
0: Ty Tagami, please ask a question for Greg Dolezal.
4: Thank you, Karen. Senator Dolezal, at the last debate, you said Sharia law has no place in Georgia, and you've run ads to that effect. And I'm wondering why. Is Georgia at imminent risk of becoming an Islamic state?
1: Thank you, Ty, for that question. I've taken a bold stance on this Sharia law issue, and frankly, I've been criticized by members of both parties. But we cannot allow it to happen in Georgia. What we have seen happen in places like Texas, where you have outside of Dallas, Texas, the Islamic Tribunal, where family law cases and business cases are adjudicated outside of the American court system and are adjudicated according to foreign law and Sharia law. So I introduced a bill in the Georgia State Senate this year to ban foreign laws from being used in all of our court system and preventing tribunals like the Islamic Tribunal outside of Dallas, Texas, from ever getting set up here in Georgia. We need to ensure that we have American laws and American courts, and that is something I'm not going to back down on, despite the criticism from either side of the aisle.
0: All right, Ty, your question for John F. Kennedy.
4: Yes, Mr. Kennedy. I think you've blamed the Senate for talking about abolishing income and property taxes, but not accomplishing that. They had some small cuts, but didn't reach their goal. You left in December, so you weren't there to participate. But I'm wondering what, if you were to return, what you would do to actually get those goals accomplished.
2: Ty, I don't think the blame entirely belongs on the Senate for the loss of that. I have expressed disappointment that they were not able, the legislature, was not able to get relief to hardworking Georgians that's very much needed. And I think what I will bring to the process as the next lieutenant governor is I come in with a good reputation of working with all people, working with folks across the aisle, excellent relationships with those in the House and the governor's office. And that's what it takes. That's what Georgians expect their elected officials to do, is to go to Atlanta and do the job. And job one for me is going to be making sure that we bring property tax relief. Georgians want structural changes to the property tax system that we have. We've got too many stories of older folks that are on a fixed income that are worried about losing their home because they simply can't afford property taxes. And also, we do need to continue, as we have done since 2019, of reducing our state income tax rate. That's something, another way that we can give relief to hardworking Georgians during the difficulties that we're having now and that we're going to have in the days ahead.
0: And we are approaching the final question of this round. Faith, you're going to ask that for Greg Dolezal.
3: Mr. Dolezal, as Mr. Kennedy just said, there have been suggestions to reduce and even eliminate the state income tax in Georgia. If that happens, and if you are elected lieutenant governor, what services would you support cutting to pay for that?
1: Faith, I think that initially that's probably a false choice, because I don't think that we have to cut services. I think we have to cut corporate welfare. We give away $1.5 billion a year currently in Georgia to data center development alone. That's 1 month of income tax collection for the entire state. We have tax incentives for things like repairing mega yachts in the state of Georgia, the film tax credit, the cigarette manufacturing tax credit. And frankly, I'll be the first person to stand here and say that my party bears a lot of culpability in this. For far too long, the Republican Party has been the party of crony capitalism. And we need to stop being in the business of picking winners and losers. None of us make good hedge fund investors as politicians. We need to drive down the rate for everyone, put government on a diet, Faith, and I think that we do that by simply reducing the rate of growth of government. And if we get rid of these crony capitalist tax cuts, we can reduce and ultimately eliminate the state income tax here in Georgia.
0: And that concludes our first round. Each candidate will now ask a question to their opponent. You will have 30 seconds to ask the question, 60 seconds to respond, and the person who asked the question will get a 30-second rebuttal. Greg Dolezal, please ask a question for John F. Kennedy.
1: Thank you. Senator, as an attorney before you were elected, you stood alongside the Obama Justice Department fighting against the deportation of criminal illegal aliens. And then as a state senator, you took a vote to stop an effort to ban illegal aliens from having driver's licenses in the state of Georgia. And my simple question is why?
2: Greg, I have not aligned myself with the Obama administration on anything. There were a number of votes, and if you want to be more specific and talk about exactly which one you're talking about, or the bill or the year, I'm happy to identify that. But if your suggestion is somehow I have been weak on immigration or weak on making sure that Georgia laws are protected, you're simply wrong with that. That's not a fair characterization of my record. I certainly didn't get elected as the president pro tem of the Senate by the majority caucus to lead the Senate chamber in that regard, because I don't have the bona fides of being a true conservative.
0: You have rebuttal?
1: I do. The two cases were Muhammad versus Holder and Morsi versus Holder, in which John worked alongside the Obama Justice Department to prevent the deportation of criminal illegal aliens. And as for the bill, the year was 2015. There was a floor amendment made by then Senator Josh McCoon to try to add language to a bill to ban illegal aliens from having driver's licenses here in the state of Georgia. And John voted against bringing that amendment to the floor.
0: Mr. Kennedy, you now can ask a question to Mr. Dolezal.
2: Greg, you have said that we should not send people from 4 hours south of Atlanta to represent us and the most important areas of this state. Well, 4 hours south is the port of Savannah, the port of Brunswick, and Georgians who power this hardworking state that we have. So what disqualifies someone from middle or south Georgia from fighting for all of us here in this state?
1: Thank you, John, for the question. That's a lawyerly mischaracterization of what I was saying and the point that I was trying to make when speaking to people in the north suburbs whose counties are at risk of turning blue. And should those counties turn blue, well, we will forever lose the Republican majority in the state. However, in the work in the Senate, John, I've been happy to link arms with you and provide funding for the Port of Savannah as the chairman of the Senate Transportation Committee. I've been happy to work to provide historic Hurricane Helene relief for those in rural Georgia. And then, John, after you quit the state Senate to run for office this year and left your constituents without a voice in the Senate for half of the legislative session, I was able to work with my colleagues to expand the rural hospital tax credit to shore up a vital stream of income to the rural hospitals that are so desperately in need of funding.
0: Rebuttal.
2: Yeah, Greg, you and I both know that is not a mischaracterization of what you said. It's on video. You're making a political speech to a GOP group, and you said exactly what I said. And it wasn't in the characterization that you just stated. It was that you don't want anybody, and nobody 4 hours south of Atlanta deserves to be the lieutenant governor or the governor to serve the most important areas of this state. So that's not a fair characterization of exactly what you said. And finally, with regard to me resigning my seat, I did so because I didn't want to stay in the Senate for the 2026 session and play the political games that you guys were going to run for higher office to utilize that position to try to get further political gain. I separated myself from that, and I was told by the constituents back home they thought it was a move in integrity, and they appreciated it.
0: All right, for folks watching at home, this is the Republican runoff debate for Georgia Lieutenant Governor. We'll now go back to our esteemed panel, who will ask questions to the candidate of their choice until we run out of time. Ty, we're going to start with you.
4: Senator Dolezal, one of your key bills this year was about investor-owned rental homes. The bill did not pass. It was blocked by the House. And I'm wondering, if you were Lieutenant Governor, how would you be any more effective at getting the House to pass your measures?
1: Thank you, Ty. That's a great question. It's a vital bill. You know, right now, the American dream is on life support. The middle class is being squeezed. The average age of a first-time home buyer in America is 41 years old. And we see Metro Atlanta, which spans all the way from Henry County really up to Dawson County by this metric, leading the nation in out-of-state hedge funds, private equity groups, usually funded by foreign investment money, gobbling up single-family homes and turning them into rental properties. We did reach a little bit of a headwind in the House this year, but we did have a number of House members in areas that were affected by this come and say they thought this was the most important bill of the session. The special interest pushed back hard against this bill, but we need to ensure that the American homes are for American families to live the American dream. I grew up in a middle-class family. My mom was a public school teacher. Dad was a paper salesman. They built their wealth that they currently have through the equity in a single-family home, and we cannot lose that opportunity for the next generation.
0: Faith Jesse, who would you like to question?
3: Thank you. Mr. Dolezal, I also have a question for you. You say that you support banning DEI mandates and measures. Do you agree that all Georgians are already equal?
1: Absolutely, Faith. We are rooted in that idea, and DEI runs contrary to that idea. DEI does not look at opportunity. DEI simply looks at outcome. It attempts to divide people by race, by sex, by gender. My father-in-law is a public school bus driver back in Forsyth County. And under a DEI program in Forsyth County Schools, he was told that he could not refer to the students on his bus as boys and girls, but he needed to use more inclusive language. At a middle school in Forsyth County, on the first day of school intake form, middle schoolers were solicited for their preferred pronouns. And the teachers were asking if they could use those preferred pronouns when they communicated with their parents. Now, that is the kind of thing that we need to fight back against. The Georgian people do not believe in that kind of radical ideology. I was happy to write a bill, get it passed out of the Senate and the House, and ultimately signed by Governor Kemp to end that madness in our public school system.
0: Ty Takami, who would you like to question?
4: This is a question for both of you. I'll start with Mr. Kennedy. One of the topics of the day is data centers. There are concerns among critics that data centers and the Georgia Power, the utility that supplies them with power, don't have to reveal as much information to the public and to the decision makers, particularly local decision makers, as people would like. They can withhold profit information, fuel, energy use information. And I'm wondering if you think the state should require more disclosure.
2: Ty, regardless of what the topic is or who's involved, I think more disclosure is always good, especially when you're talking about entities or people that are involved with in the public domain. I've been clear since the beginning of this issue that I think when it comes to data centers, there's two main things that have to be considered. Number one, where are they located? And I am firmly behind the position that the locals need to determine where data centers are located because they're the ones going to be living close to them. And number two, that whatever the increased costs are, whether it's the infrastructure to connect onto the grid or whether it's increased energy costs, that needs to be borne by the data centers as well. And so I've been consistent all along that for the data centers that are looking to come to Georgia, that has to be the metrics by which they're allowed to come.
0: Faith, your next question.
4: Greg, it was for both.
0: Sorry, yes, for ma'am. Both. I'm sorry.
1: Thank you. Thank you. I agree with John on the disclosure side. No NDAs for local governments. No eminent domain to expand data centers in a local area. The other piece, though, where we may find some disagreement is I am wholly and utterly opposed to tax incentives for data centers. Back in 2018, John voted to put this tax abatement in place. I wasn't in the Senate at the time, but in 2022, when I was, I voted against the renewal of the data center tax abatement. John was on the other side of me on that issue. But then just last year in the Regulated Industries Committee, we had to answer the question is whether or not we should force data centers to pay their pro rata share of new capacity, new power grid expansion. It was Senate Bill 34. I said that I believe that we need to put in the law that the data centers should pay their fair share. And John voted against that measure as well. So we have alignment on the disclosure side, but on the economic incentives, I think that's where we find a little bit of difference between John and myself.
0: Would you like rebuttal?
2: Yeah, may I rebuttal? Yeah. Greg, that's not a fair characterization. In fact, what you've alluded to earlier is a bill from 2017, House Bill 434, claiming that the eminent domain issue that we're seeing happening right now with some families that are unfortunately losing their home is because of a vote that I took in 2017. And in fact, that bill does not provide that power to data centers or anyone. That bill specifically dealt with municipalities being able to deal with blighted property so that they could put it back for economic use. So you've not been consistent with folks when you message on this issue. And secondly, with regard to the data center tax credit, I am in full support of reviewing that tax credit as well as any and all tax credits in the state of Georgia to determine whether or not they have outlive their useful life, or if it's no longer good for Georgia, we need to look at eliminating them.
0: All right, and time is ticking away. Faith, your next question.
3: Mr. Dolezal, my next question is for you, a short one. Do you agree with everything that President Donald Trump is doing?
1: I don't think I believe with everything that anyone is doing. However, I am a strong supporter of the president. One of the first questions you asked was around mass deportations. I'm a strong supporter of mass deportations. I'm a strong supporter of the tax cuts that we have. I'm a strong supporter of the president putting people in agencies that are going to drive down regulations on the American people. No president is perfect, but I stand strongly behind this president. I supported him in 2016, 2020, and 2024. And back in 2020, 2020, when he was looking around for fighters to help him investigate the 2020 election, I was proud to be one of the four senators out of 56 that stood up and called for a special session. John, I want to come back to the eminent domain thing. I was not trying to characterize that eminent domain vote at all. The vote that I'm referring to is House Bill 696 in 2018 and 1291 in 2022. There were both votes that you made to give $1.5 billion to the data centers.
2: Well, Greg, if you want to be honest, what you need to do is say that at the same time that we were considering putting regulations on data centers and energy consumption and whether or not that cost would be passed on to the ratepayers, is that the Public Service Commission also had their rules that were being proposed. And so the question became, are we going to let this be subject to the legislative process and all the political whims that come with that, or should we let this be decided by the experts of the Public Service Commission, who are the people that are elected by the state of Georgia to consider these weighty issues? That was the decision at the moment. You're not characterizing it that way, but that's exactly what was at play.
0: Time is up. Time is up. And before we go to Ty's question, I want to ask you the same thing Faith just asked. Do you agree with everything that President Trump is doing?
2: You know, similar to Greg's response, I don't know that I agree with everything anyone does. I think that President Trump has done a very good job of leading this country, especially considering coming out of the 4 years of the Joe Biden administration. I think, quite frankly, the Biden administration was driving this country off of a cliff. And thank goodness, because of the election and because President Trump has been firm in his principles, everybody may not agree, and we probably don't agree with the way he does everything. But the principles that drive what he does and his objectives and goals have really made an incredible difference in this country and putting it right on the back on the right path that we need to be on.
0: All right, Ty, your question.
4: Okay, this is for Senator DeLisle. Earlier, you mentioned the financial strain on rural hospitals. Are they on an unsustainable path? And if so, what would you do to correct that as Lieutenant Governor?
1: I think due to the directed payment program that we've implemented over the last couple of years here in the state of Georgia, that along with the rural hospital tax credit has gone a long way to shoring up both the payment mix as well as the ability for Georgians all over the state to help rural hospitals. There's also some things in the Medicaid formula that can be adjusted that currently account for income, that if that was leveled out across the state of Georgia, that we could see a leveling of the payer mix there as well in terms of the reimbursements rates for the state. But Ty, yes, they are on life support. We have seen a number of them close around the state. And that is something that I would say that across the aisle, John and I would agree on this. I think Democrats, frankly, and Republicans agree on this. This is something where the state needs to step forward in a bipartisan fashion and deliver results for these hospitals. Because we can't talk about economic development in rural Georgia if we are not willing to talk about health care and access to health care that is going to determine whether or not people want to live there.
0: And Faith, we have time for one more question for one of the candidates.
3: Okay, I will direct my question to you, Mr. Kennedy.
2: Okay.
3: Georgia Republicans have long controlled the state. You're a Republican hoping to continue that legacy. But if people are not happy with where things are going right now, why should they elect another Republican?
2: Well, I think that generally speaking, Georgians are pleased with the leadership that we have here in Georgia. You may be referring to some polls from nationally where there's dissatisfaction. But depending upon what issue you poll or who you talk to, you're always going to find folks that are dissatisfied from time to time. But I think generally speaking, with under the leadership of Governor Brian Kemp for the last 7.5 years, this state has been very blessed to have had his hands on the helm of this economy, and that his leadership in guiding us along with Republicans in the Senate and Republicans in the House, doing things like making sure that we have a balanced budget, making sure that we are being responsible with your tax dollars, which I personally believe every dollar that you send to Atlanta is still your dollar, and we have to use it preciously and always look for ways to use it better. So I think those things, along with getting other conservative measures in place, I think Georgians are happy with conservative ideals and principles, and I think they're generally happy. But I look forward to being and serving as the next lieutenant governor to making sure that we can put things even on a better footing as we go forward to make sure that conservative principles continue to guide the state, but working collaboratively and so that state government works for everybody.
0: Time is up. And you know what? Let's get you to answer that question as well.
1: Republicans, for a long time, 20 years plus now in the state of Georgia, have led this state into the greatest era of prosperity in the history of the state of Georgia. How have we done that? Whether it's been Governor Deal, Governor Perdue, or Governor Kemp, we've done that through conservative budgeting. We have done that by investing in job creation opportunities in the state. We have done that by lowering regulation. And Faith, you've got to ask the question, what would the other side do? Well, the other side is electing Democrat socialists, people like Zoran Mamdani, who believe the government is the answer to everything. And as Republicans, we push back against that because we believe in liberty. We believe in the free market principles that gave rise to the greatest period of human flourishing in all of humanity. In November, Georgians are going to have a choice. And I believe they're going to continue to stay on the path that has delivered as Georgia being one of the most desirable places to live, work, and raise a family.
0: All right. And that is time. You can take a nice breath here. That is all the time we have for the questions. The candidates will now have 60 seconds for their closing statements. John F. Kennedy, let's begin with you.
2: Great. Thank you. And again, thank you for being here. Thanks for giving us a great forum in which we can interact and get our message out to all of Georgia. When I speak of all of Georgia, I do so because I'm from a small town in rural Georgia, and we need a lieutenant governor that's going to represent all of Georgia with a record who has actually delivered results and done things in a way that has kept his promises and led in a way with honor that hopefully you're pleased with and you would look forward and say to your children, that's the way that someone serving in public office ought to behave. You know, those that we work most closely with know us best, whether it's who we go to church with or our family or whomever we choose to spend time with. And I was blessed to be elected as the president pro tem of the Senate and honored to serve that way. I want to continue the opportunity to look and do what is best for Georgia on the whole and make sure that we keep Georgia growing. That means a good, robust economy. We keep Georgia learning with kids prepared for their tomorrow, and we keep Georgia safe.
0: And that is our time. Thank you so much, Mr. Dolezal.
1: Thank you to the Atlanta Press Club. Senator Kennedy, thank you as well. When this debate ends, forget the flashy commercials and the glossy mailers. Ask yourself one simple question. If a close friend came to you and said, I'm looking for a conservative fighter, who would you recommend? The one who goes along to get along, or the one who has a record of standing and fighting? I stood and fought alongside President Trump. I fought Fani Willis, and she even said to vote for anyone in this race except for me. And I'm fighting to ban Sharia law and the data center tax credits. These are two areas, multiple areas, where John and I disagree. Georgians, we have a choice. I may not have the presidential last name, but I do have the most conservative record in this race, and I'd be honored to have your vote.
0: Thank you so much. I'm Karen Greer. Thank you all for joining us for the Atlanta Press Club Loudermilk Young Debate Series. Early voting begins Monday, June 8th. Thanks for joining us again.
5: That was WSB-TV anchor Karen Greer moderating the debate among the candidates in the Republican primary runoff for lieutenant governor. The debate was recorded yesterday afternoon at the studios of Georgia Public Broadcasting as part of the Atlanta Press Club Loudermilk Young Debate Series. I'm Jim Burris, and you're listening to a special broadcast of the Atlanta Press Club debates on WABE 90.1. Now let's turn to the Democratic primary for lieutenant governor. Three candidates appeared on last month's ballot. State Senator Josh McLaurin and former State Senator Nabila Parks were the top two finishers who have advanced to the June 16th runoff. They met on the debate stage yesterday afternoon. And we turn once again to WSB-TV anchor Karen Greer, who also moderated this debate.

0: Hello, I'm Karen Greer, news anchor and reporter at WSB-TV in Atlanta. Welcome to the Atlanta Press Club Loudermilk Young debate series from the studios of Georgia Public Broadcasting. The 2026 debate series was made possible by the grants to the Atlanta Press Club from the Arthur M. Blank Family Foundation and the Robert Charles Loudermilk Senior Foundation. This is the debate for Democratic candidates running for Georgia Lieutenant Governor. We have two esteemed journalists who will question the candidates. Faith Jesse is a news anchor and co-host of the Georgia Vote on 11 Alive in Atlanta. And Ty Tagami is a reporter for Capitol Beat in Atlanta. I'm going to kick off today's debate asking each of the candidates to introduce themselves and tell viewers why they should be Georgia's next Lieutenant Governor. Candidates will have 60 seconds to introduce themselves, and we will go in alphabetical order right now, starting with Josh McLaurin.
1: Well, thank you so much, Ms. Greer, and thank you to the Press Club. It's so good to be back. I want to start out by saying I'm so grateful to the over a million Democratic voters that showed up on Tuesday, May 19th, to make our voices heard. It's undeniable proof that we're ready for November. We're going to win, and I'm going to do everything I can to get Governor Keisha Lance Bottoms elected, along with Senator John Ossoff for his reelection. Look, this is about playing as a team. You need a fighter in the arena who's going to show up and deliver results, and that means you have to play well with others. I'm so honored to be endorsed by over 60 of my state legislative colleagues. And since we last had the previous debate, I've been honored to be endorsed by Stacey Abrams, who has done so much work to transform Georgia politics. And in addition, I've been endorsed by the Young Democrats of Georgia, Georgia Association of Black Women Attorneys, Georgia Equality, and many other groups, because they trust me to lead in a moment where we need fighters who show up and stay in the arena. On June 17th, we have a special session under the new Supreme Court decision that will determine the future of black voting power in Georgia. I'm the only candidate in this race that will be there to fight.
0: Nabila Parks, tell people who you are.
2: Hi, I'm Nabila Parks. I was twice elected to the state Senate. I'm a proud mother of three and also the proud daughter of working class immigrants from Bangladesh. My parents came to this country seeking the American dream, and they worked working class jobs to give me and my little brother a life they never had. I grew up attending Gwinnett County Public Schools. I grew up on free and reduced lunches. And with the help of the Hope Scholarship, I worked my way through Georgia State University, becoming the first person in my life to graduate from college, in my family to graduate from college. Now, my life experiences have informed my work, and that's why I'm running for Lieutenant Governor, because we need a fighter who's going to fight for working class families like mine and the family that I grew up in. We need to protect our fundamental freedoms, like our reproductive rights and our voting rights. And we also need to expand Medicaid in the state of Georgia. And we need a fighter who's going to take the fight to MAGA Republicans and hold them accountable for the harms that they have caused our communities.
0: Thank you both very much. For the full set of debate rules, please visit AtlantaPressClub.org. Our panel will now ask a question to an individual candidate. We're going to start with Faith Jesse, who will ask a question for Nabila Parks. And once again, you have 60 seconds for your response.
3: Ms. Parks, thank you so much. My first question for you is that Republicans have painted you as one of the most progressive members of the Senate, now former member of the Senate. Are they right?
2: I'm a principled Democrat, so I would say that I am someone that's 10 toes down for the Democratic agenda.
0: Okay. Next question.
4: This is for Senator McLaurin. Thanks for being here. Your opponent has talked about her working class roots, and she's pointed in the past to your upbringing. You attended Westminster, you went to Yale Law School, an elite education. How can you relate to the problems that working class people are experiencing with affordability?
1: Sure. And I have not leaned super hard on my background, and I do want to let people know. I mean, my dad grew up in poverty in East Texas. My mom, a similar situation, I think was born on a farm or was raised on a farm in central Kentucky. And they moved in 1984 to Atlanta for better work opportunities and used a huge portion of their income to send me to Westminster. We did not live close, and we had to drive in, which is why I know the transportation issue so well, because I've dealt with Atlanta traffic from a very early age. But I think what's more important than whether you can relate directly is how much you're willing to give back. And in my case, I've been very fortunate to go to law school, to be able to fight for people who are incarcerated in Georgia. I've worked a lot on criminal legal reform, even emailing with the Department of Corrections in individual cases when people needed to be moved because of safety risks within our prison facilities. So it matters to walk the walk, and it matters to show up. And I won't apologize for the ways in which I'm trying to give back. I think that at the end of the day, we want people who are going to pour themselves out and give everything that they've got, and that's what I've really tried to do.
0: All right, Ty, your next question for Nabila Parks.
4: So, Ms. Parks, your opponent has criticized you in the past for leaving the legislature mid-session. Your seat was unfilled. To run for lieutenant governor. And I'm wondering, he's intimated that you've alienated some of your own party. You'd be lieutenant governor over a chamber that's largely Republican, but also without a support among Democrats. How would you win that back? How would you lead?
2: Well, I was proud to win my Senate district on election night, and I have lots of supporters who are, you know, supporting me for lieutenant governor. I got over 400,000 votes. I've essentially tied with my opponent here, and I've ran a race within only 2 months, and I caught up with Senator McLaurin. I would say that our campaign has momentum. Our campaign's message is resonating with voters. This is a campaign that is going to fight for working class families. I will be a lieutenant governor that will take the fight to Republicans and ensure that we shape a working class agenda in the state Senate and that we deliver for Georgians instead of focusing on these culture war fights that Republicans have been doing for the last 4 years.
0: Faith, you have the last question in this round for Mr. McLaurin.
3: Mr. McLaurin, my question for you is that you've been very critical of Governor Brian Kemp and Republicans, of course. But is there one policy that you feel should stand?
1: That Governor Kemp did that should stand?
3: Yes.
1: That's an interesting question. I mean, you know, one thing that I think that he has done well is that he has tried to set a tone of professionalism in some of our agencies, right? And there are good partners in some state agencies that I've worked with. The Department of Veterans Service is a great example. I'm on the Veterans Committee and have worked directly with them to try to fight harmful bills and also look out for veterans in the state of Georgia. That, you know, that's a person who's serving under Brian Kemp. But, you know, one of the things my opponent's been really critical of in this debate is that I have a lot of working relationships with Republicans. I'm not ashamed of that. You have to work with Republicans. And whoever wins this race is going to preside over a Senate that has a Republican majority for at least a few years. And so it's critical that you be able to at least say some good things about what is happening in a bipartisan way. That's the only way that I got the first ever statewide car booting regulations passed, or $1 million in the state budget for breakthrough therapies for veterans with PTSD. Those aren't ideas Republicans handed to me. Those are ideas that I came up with and then worked with Republicans on. So yes, Brian Kemp has made some decent appointments.
0: All right, that concludes our first round. Each candidate now will ask a question to their opponent. You'll have 30 seconds to ask the question, 60 seconds for a response, and the person who asked the question will get a 30-second rebuttal. Justin McLaurin, please ask a question for Nabila Parks.
1: Thank you, Ms. Greer. So, Ms. Parks, you know, I think we have a lot of the same policy positions. We both talk about expanding Medicaid. There's a lot that we agree on. We even had a group chat one time where we were pretty progressive in the state Senate together. I think what's going to be useful for voters is knowing the distinction between showing up versus resigning and quitting on the fight. So now that we know that Kemp has called a special session for June 17th, a 60-year generational civil rights moment in which we're going to defend black voting power, how could you possibly say you're a fighter to your constituents when you've resigned your seat and you've left open the possibility that a Republican will fill that seat for a generational civil rights fight in the state Senate?
2: I got into this race because you weren't doing the work for an entire year. And it's evidenced by the fact that I caught up with you in 2 months. We need someone that's going to be able to flip the seat in November and flip it for the first time. We need a Democratic lieutenant governor. We need to be able to win power. I am confident that Democratic Adrian White, who is running for the special session for my seat, will win this election. I've endorsed her. For the last 4 years, I have built up Democratic infrastructure to make sure that a Democrat continues to win that seat. I won it by 10 points in 2024, and I'm confident that Adrian White will be the next state senator for District 7.
1: My response is this. Ms. Parks thinks that a campaign is smoke and mirrors. She thinks that the work I did for a year to go to hundreds of events, county parties all over the state, to meet people like Ms. Evelyn in Houston County or seek Van Johnson, Mayor Van Johnson's endorsement in Savannah, that showing up to these communities didn't matter. She raised $160,000 since she resigned, and she bought a $200,000 TV ad. Now, you do the math on that, but that 15-second ad was the only campaign she ran. So do not buy that I did not run a campaign. She believes in money. She believes in campaigning from behind a screen, and she has abandoned her voters on June 17th, who might be electing a Republican in this generational civil rights fight.
0: All right, Ms. Parks, your question for Mr. McLaurin.
2: So in the state Senate, I introduced legislation to cut taxes for working families, including cutting taxes on menstrual products, on baby products like diapers and strollers and cribs, and also bringing back the school supply tax day holiday that saved working families $50 million a year. You introduced an amendment that would create a Donald Trump first license plate. It's an amendment that I voted no on, and you voted yes, and it almost passed. Can you explain to Georgians why on earth you would introduce such legislation?
1: So while I was at the Macon-Bibbs Democratic Committee yesterday morning hearing from Middle Georgians and their concerns about investment in their region, Ms. Parks was running a poll over text message that a friend of mine sent to me where she was testing several negative possible attacks or messages on me, maybe for use today. I guess maybe the Donald Trump license plate one pulled the best. Is anybody really going to believe that Stacey Abrams has endorsed a person who wants a Donald Trump license plate? No. But that's how little she thinks of voters, that she can run messaging like that and win a campaign at the last minute. It's so preposterous. I introduced an amendment to change the word America to Donald Trump in a bill that I was never going to vote for to make the point skillfully that Republicans had more allegiance to Donald Trump than to America. And if that amendment had passed, there would have been a nationwide headline showing that Senate Republicans have fealty to Donald Trump even over America. That's skill. It's skill to use Senate procedure to make skillful points like this. But again, Ms. Parks doesn't think that you understand that. I got tons of emails from constituents who thought that was a funny play to make a really important point about Senate Republicans' loyalty to Donald Trump, but she's going to use that as a negative message because she doesn't think you understand.
0: Ms. Parks, you have 30 seconds to respond.
2: It's not funny. It was a stupid amendment. That's why I voted against it. That's why MAGA Republicans joined you and voted for it. It's ridiculous that you think this is how we're going to fight Republicans. This is a reflection of your leadership. You think this is a joke. In the state Senate, I have fought to expand Medicaid. I have fought against anti-woman legislation. As the first woman to give birth while serving in the state Senate, being pregnant, I didn't know whether or not my baby or I would be able to access the health care that we needed. I've been a fighter since day one, and I will continue to fight for the Democratic agenda.
0: All right. You are watching the Democratic runoff for.
1: Okay.
0: Yeah, we've got to keep moving.
1: All right.
0: Democratic debate for Georgia Lieutenant Governor. We now go back to the panel who have some questions for the candidates of their choice until we run out of time. Ty, we're going to begin with you.
4: This is for both of you. I'll start with Senator McLaurin. If a Republican wins the governor's mansion, on what issues could you see yourselves collaborating with the governor, and on what issues would you dig in your heels and use all the tools you could to resist?
1: This is a really good question, and I think one of the things we're learning by looking at trends nationally, wealth and income inequality have never been higher. We're basically in a second gilded age where robber barons, oligarchs, billionaires are running away at the top of the income bracket with all of the money and all the resources. So what we need to do is not make one-size-fits-all rules. We need to help small businesses, but be wary of handouts to large corporations that just make CEOs richer but don't do anything for working people. So I think there are some ways in which Republicans have tried to reduce red tape for small businesses that actually make quite a bit of sense, or tax cuts for people at the lower end of the income bracket. That's what I'm willing to support. What I'm not willing to support are tax cuts for the rich or for big corporations that Republicans are sneaking into these bills that they say are for everybody. So let's do some tax relief. Let's do some reducing regulation, but let's do it for the people who need it the most. And let's be, again, very skeptical and hold a strong arm against the robber barons who are trying to take everything.
0: Faith, who would you like to question?
5: That
0: was for both. I'm sorry.
2: Well, I believe that Keisha Lance Bottoms will be our next Democratic governor. But in case there is a Republican governor, I'm sure that we can work together on expanding Medicaid. We're one of 10 states that have yet to do so. Republican states have passed it. I believe that we can work in partnership in passing this. And we can. There's already a coalition of rural Republicans in the state Senate that need hospitals in rural Georgia. We can. I'm happy to work with anyone to expand Medicaid. In addition to that, I'm the only candidate on this stage that has called for a moratorium on data centers. This seems to be an issue on both sides of the party where people don't want more data centers that are being built on the backs of working class families because it's now costing our energy bills. It's now contaminating our water. We need to put a stop to these data centers and make sure that we pass regulation to hold them accountable and make sure that they're paying their fair share.
0: All right, Faith.
5: Thank you. My question is also for both candidates. Ms. Parks, I'll start with you. On the issue of redistricting, there is a special session being called as some Republicans want to move forward with redistricting. In this moment, what is your move to potentially combat it if you don't agree with redistricting?
2: So when I'm the next lieutenant governor, and listen, to be 100% transparent here. Republicans have the majority during special session. Unfortunately, gerrymandered maps are going to pass. But as the next lieutenant governor, I will make sure that we flip the chamber and we'll do everything that we can to flip the chamber by 2030 so that Democrats are in control when the next redistricting happens. In addition to that, one of my top priorities will be to make sure that we introduce legislation to repeal gerrymandered maps, because they're going to have a legitimacy issue. Republicans absolutely will have one. And as lieutenant governor, you get to control the calendar. So I will use my negotiating power to introduce legislation to repeal legislation on gerrymandered maps.
3: Mr. McLaurin?
1: Well, Ms. Chesney, you know my answer on June 17th is going to be I'm in the state Senate. I'm going to be fighting against these maps, speaking against them, marching, doing everything we can to protest and to vote against and speak against these unconstitutional maps that are going to take away black voting power. I want the audience to focus on what Ms. Parks just said. They're going to pass anyway. She recently released a press release that said ideas go to die in the state Senate. She has given up. Fighters do not give up. They show up. And the difference between candidates in this race could not be clearer. In a 60-year battle where we're fighting for black voting power after the 1965 Voting Rights Act, people have fought, bled, sweat, and died for the right to vote. So to have the opinion that the vote in the state Senate representing 191,000 people doesn't matter, it doesn't matter that she's not there because it's going to pass anyway, folks, that defeatism is how we lose to Trump. It is why we are in this situation in the first place, and it matters to show up. That's what I mean when I say showing up, is that if you don't put your heart on the line, if you don't go inside that room and look those Republicans in the eye and say you can't do this because it's rolling back 60 years of progress, then you do not belong in this job.
3: Ty Takami.
4: This is for Senator McLaurin. You've said in the past that the GOP respect you, or some members. What evidence of that can you offer?
1: Okay, well, I can say that I can't name names because I want to protect confidentiality and the relationships that I've built. But I've come back from speeches and heard Republican senators say, you know, I used to serve in a different legislative body and there was always this speaker who would twist the knife and make us feel bad for doing what we were doing. And I just got that feeling listening to you talk. When I did Trump Morning News, which was a way of, you know, telling the Republican state senators what Trump had done that day, whatever bad thing he'd done that day, I wanted to make sure they paid attention. There were four Republican state senators who came up to me privately to say, you know, we can't say that, but we're glad that you are. We're glad that somebody has the courage to speak up and say it. I'm being dead serious that they shared this in private. Now, obviously, I think they should be using their voices. I wish they would find some backbone and stand up and say the honest

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1: Their health care plan anymore because of expiring subsidies. We need to make sure we protect those people, that we expand Medicaid in the state of Georgia, that we also help small businesses. This is the agenda that I will implement when I'm the next lieutenant governor, and I will continue to fight for that.
2: All right, Ty.
3: This is for both of you. We'll start with you, Ms. Parks. If Republicans still control the Senate and one of you becomes lieutenant governor, odds are they will strip some power from the lieutenant governor. You've both spoke of being a fighter. What weapons would you have at your disposal?
1: Well, the odds are there is that they will try to take away your power like they did to Mark Taylor when he was the last Democratic lieutenant governor. Look, as the next lieutenant governor, you have the bully pulpit. You have the control of the calendar. There will be priorities that Republicans will want to pass that they will need to work with a Democratic lieutenant governor on. I will use that negotiating power to make sure that, you know, priorities like expanding Medicaid, which I said we have a real opportunity to do in building a coalition with Republicans in passing that. And look, when I was in the state Senate, Republicans stole my bills. They stole my bill to extend the school supply tax day holiday. They stole my bill to end the sales tax on menstrual products. There will be bills that we can definitely, you know, work together on and pass to help working families.
2: Mr. McLaurin.
4: Well, Mr. Takami, thank you for that question. I mean, it's obvious that you have to be able to work with the conditions that you're given. Mark Taylor, who Ms. Parks just mentioned, was the last lieutenant governor who was a Democrat who worked under these circumstances. He has endorsed me. Mark Taylor endorsed my campaign because he knows that I can work across the aisle in these tough situations while not sacrificing my principles. And here's the thing. Every talking point that you heard Ms. Parks just say about the things that Democrats need to do, I agree with the policies. We are going to agree violently on all of the policies that Democrats need to advance. The question is, are you going to show up and are you going to get results? I'm the only candidate on this stage who has been able to get my ideas passed. Veterans, post-traumatic stress, funding for research, and the car booting legislation, which I know ATL Scoop and other Instagram accounts followed with interest because there's hundreds of thousands of Georgians that deeply care about that issue. That happened while I was in the minority without formal voting power. So none of this giving up and they're going to get whatever they want and they stole my bill, that is not the way to think about this work. The way to think about this work is, what creative opportunities do I have to keep my character and my positions firm but move the ball on issues that are important to Georgians?
2: Faith Jesse.
5: I have a question for both of the candidates. Mr. McLaurin, we'll start with you. Do you support legalizing recreational marijuana in Georgia?
4: Absolutely. Thank you, Ms. Jesse. Libertarians and Democrats, I think, can agree on this. There are some conservative Republicans in the state Senate who want to go further than not allowing that. They don't even want to allow hemp products to be legal. And we've seen those fights. And I've stood up for regulated legal hemp access in Georgia because I think it's really important that we do value liberty. If we're a country that values freedom and liberty, then let's live up to those values. And let's not let culture war get in the way of people's access to substances, to treatments in some cases that can do a lot of difference for them, can make a big difference medically. But I think there's also a lot of revenue in that. This is just smart public policy. We've seen estimates that we could generate billions in tax revenue from the lawful regulated use of recreational cannabis. And the thing is, it can also function much like cigarette smoke, where you can regulate which public places people can do it in. So I think it's a very smart decision for Georgia. And I think that it could help us fund a lot of our priorities like health care and education and childcare.
2: Ms. Parks, your thoughts on this?
1: I definitely believe that we should legalize recreational marijuana. We should also tax it so that it brings in more revenue for our state. I also believe that by legalizing it, our police officers can focus on real crime. We already know that, you know, people that are arrested for marijuana use are disproportionately people of color, black people, and it's unfair how the justice system, the criminal justice system, treats people of color in this state. And so I think that legalizing it will definitely make it a little more even when it comes to that regard, but also bring in more revenue for the state so that we can, you know, use that money to help working class families.
2: Ty, we have time for one question to just one of the candidates.
3: The governor just passed signed a $38.5 billion budget. So I guess, Senator McLaurin, what would you trim from the budget and what would you add to the budget?
4: Well, I certainly would not have done the line item vetoes that Governor Kemp did on a